0: In an article published this week by The Atlantic, composer and conductor Matthew O'Coin writes about that second role he plays. He begins the article with this: the conductor is a con artist, or the conductor is God. Musicians frequently encounter both of these extremes of music's most mysterious profession. It's not surprising that conductors elicit suspicion as well as adulation. The very act of conducting, waving a wand to summon ravishing or ethereal or ear-splitting sounds, can look like either inexplicable magic or embarrassing nonsense, a kind of tuxedoed air guitar. Again, that's Matthew O'Coin's opening of his new article, The Mysterious Art of Conducting. And it might make one ask why anyone would want to be a conductor in the first place. What O'Coin writes further down the page may be an answer. Quote, "With an exceptional conductor on the podium, an electricity can flow through the ensemble, an extra energy that helps dozens of musicians breathe and speak as one complex, multifarious organism. Conducting is, above all, a profound exercise in trust. The orchestra trusting the conductor to keep a hand on the throttle, the conductor trusting the orchestra to soar." You can read more in The Atlantic, but with that statement, Matthew O'Coin reveals a kind of exhilaration that sounds tempting enough for any young musician to consider this line of work. And the BSO has, for decades, provided a launching pad for emerging conductors. The concert you're about to hear is, in a way, the final countdown to that launch for one of the orchestra's assistant conductors leading her final concert in that role. I'm Brian McCreath at the Kuzovitsky Music Shed at Tanglewood on the Stockbridge-Lennox line in the Berkshires of Western Massachusetts. This concert led by BSO assistant conductor Anna Handler begins with Aaron Copland's Appalachian Spring, during which the audience here at Tanglewood will see the artists of the Martha Graham Dance Company performing the original choreography for that piece. Then, after an intermission, the program continues with Christopher Rowntree's For Martha, Variations on a Theme of Leonard Bernstein, once again performed with the Martha Graham Dance Company. And the concert concludes with the Symphony No. 7 by Ludwig van Beethoven. Aaron Copland wrote his ballet Appalachian Spring at the request of dance legend Martha Graham in 1943 and 44, working on some of the score here at Tanglewood. As Stephen Ledbetter's notes summarize the story, it's set in the Pennsylvania hills in the early 19th century. The bride-to-be and the young farmer husband enact the emotions, joyful and apprehensive, their new domestic partnership invites. An older neighbor suggests now and then the rocky confidence of experience. A revivalist and his followers remind the new householders of the strange and terrible aspects of human fate. At the end, the couple are left quiet and strong in their new house. Ledbetter continues, all of Copland's three major ballet scores make use of old folk melodies, but Appalachian Spring uses the least. The only tune to predate the composition is the Shaker hymn Simple Gifts, which serves as the basis of a series of variations near the end of the ballet. And now coming on stage is the artistic director of the Martha Graham Dance Company, Janet Elber, with some words of introduction to the program.
1: Good evening. Good evening and welcome. I am Janet Elber, artistic director of the Martha Graham Dance Company. Thank you. We are just thrilled to be dancing here at Tanglewood, to be making our Tanglewood debut tonight. We, of course, want to thank the BSO and everyone who has made it possible for us to be here. There is nothing that enriches and inspires our dancing more than working with live music. So we want to thank the very live musicians and artists of the BSO. And also Anna Handler, who's conducting for us tonight. It couldn't be more wonderful. We are especially pleased to be here as part of the Martha Graham Dance Company's 100th anniversary. We are proud to be the oldest dance company in the United States and still kicking, you know. Today's Martha Graham Dance Company performs the great mid-century modern classics created by Martha, as well as new works from some of today's top choreographers. And tonight, we're going to give you a little sampler of how that works. We are opening the program with what is probably Martha's best-known work, Appalachian Spring. The creation for Appalachian Spring began with a commission from the Library of Congress. In 1942, Martha received a letter from Harold Spivak at the library saying, "I'm glad to tell you that Aaron Copland has accepted our commission to create a work for you, and therefore I've asked him to be in touch with you, as I ask you to be in touch with him, giving you his address, Box 104, Stockbridge, Massachusetts." So it began here. And it began during some of the darkest days of World War II. Martha and her collaborators, Aaron Copland, and the set designer, the sculptor, Isamu Noguchi, set out to create a work about American optimism, determination, hope for the future. They considered it to be their contribution to the war effort. Appalachian Spring brings us scenes of a young couple on their wedding day as they settle into their new home and consider their future together. They're joined by an itinerant preacher and his four followers, representing the fervor of American religion. We're not sure if the followers are in love with religion or in love with the preacher. And by the pioneering woman, the spirit of the American dream, who blesses the other characters and urges them into the future. When the work premiered in 1944, Martha Graham was in the role of the bride, Eric Hawkins played the husband, and the preacher was played by a little-known member of her company, Merce Cunningham. Then, following intermission, we're going to bring you a work that we premiered just a few months ago with the help of the BSO and Jacob's Pillow, who came together to co-commission this work and help us bring it to life. This title is En Masse by choreographer Hope Boykin. En Masse is performed as a series of vignettes that give you glimpses inside a community and the individuals finding their place in it. Tonight, we're going to dance a highlight, an excerpt, the final segment of En Masse. And this was created to a brand new theme and variations composed by the wonderful composer Christopher Rowntree, inspired by and incorporating a recently discovered, never before heard piece of music that is believed to have been created for Martha Graham by Leonard Bernstein. So lots of connections here tonight. Then we're going to get out of the way and turn the stage over to Beethoven. So thank you again to the BSO, to the artists we're collaborating with. As soon as the stage is ready, we'll see Appalachian Spring. Thank you for being with us.
0: That's Janet Elber, the artistic director of the Martha Graham Dance Company, offering some more context to the performance that you are about to hear. It's worth pointing out, by the way, that Aaron Copland originally wrote Appalachian Spring, the complete ballet, for 13 instruments. So what you will hear is not the normal orchestral score that might be more familiar. Only a flute, a clarinet, a bassoon, and piano are on stage, along with an expanded string section, so more than 13 players in this case. Now coming on stage is conductor Anna Handler to begin this Boston Symphony Orchestra concert with Aaron Copland's Appalachian Spring from WCRB.

Aaron Copland's Appalachian Spring, performed in concert here at Tanglewood by the Boston Symphony Orchestra and BSO assistant conductor Anna Handler, with the original choreography by Martha Graham, danced by the company she founded 100 years ago, the Martha Graham Dance Company. This piece, written in 1943 and 44, premiered in 1944, and as you heard from Janet Elber in her comments before the performance, it came at a time when this country was looking for a more optimistic view of the future. And the theme of Appalachian Spring, a young couple beginning their lives together, answered that call. Aaron Copland, in his typical matter-of-fact way, simply called the piece Ballet for Martha. And it was Martha Graham who suggested the name Appalachian Spring. It's a phrase from a Hart Crane poem, The Dance, which is one of 15 parts of a larger poem called The Bridge, written in 1930. The artists on stage now from the Martha Graham Dance Company bowing to the audience here in the Kuzovitsky Music Shed and offering a standing ovation now, an acknowledgement for Anna Handler,

0: full ballet version of Appalachian Spring only being performed a couple of times in the BSO's history. Much more common is the orchestral suite derived from the score that you just heard by Aaron Copland. The artists all now on stage, once again bowing and now heading towards the stage door. And Anna Handler congratulating many of the musicians immediately around the podium. Well, stay with us. Christopher Roundtree's For Martha and Beethoven's Seventh Symphony are still ahead in this WCRB broadcast of the Boston Symphony Orchestra, coming to you from the Kuzovitsky Music Shed at Tanglewood.
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short intermission, this Boston Symphony Orchestra concert led by BSO assistant conductor Anna Handler will continue with Christopher Roundtree's For Martha, performed with the artists of the Martha Graham Dance Company. And that's followed by Beethoven's Symphony No. 7. 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Again, all of that is at classical.org/Tanglewood. Well, at just about the same time Aaron Copland was working on the score for the music you heard in the first half of this concert, Appalachian Spring, one of his close colleagues, and one with a deep relationship to the BSO, was working on his own piece of music. Walter Piston, born in Maine and educated not only at Harvard, but also, like Copland, in Paris with Nadia Boulanger, was on the faculty at Harvard in 1943 when he wrote his Symphony No. 2. 28 years later, the piece was recorded by a young conductor who had been a Tanglewood Fellow and assistant conductor of the BSO. Here's the second movement of Walter Piston's Symphony No. 2. Michael Tilson Thomas leads the Boston Symphony Orchestra.

0: Beautiful piece, recorded in 1971. That's the second movement of Walter Piston's Symphony No. 2, a piece written around the same time as Aaron Copland's Appalachian Spring. Michael Tilson Thomas led the Boston Symphony Orchestra. And stay with us, Christopher Roundtree's For Martha and Beethoven's Seventh Symphony are still ahead in this Boston Symphony Orchestra concert, a WCRB broadcast coming to you from the Kuzovitsky Music Shed at Tanglewood.
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0: Keith from WCRB Classical Radio Boston. And this Boston Symphony Orchestra concert, led by BSO Assistant Conductor Anna Handler, will continue in just a few minutes with Christopher Roundtree's For Martha, performed with the artists of the Martha Graham Dance Company. And that's followed by Beethoven's Symphony No. 7. Earlier this week here at Tanglewood, I talked with conductor Anna Handler about this program, and she told me how working with the Martha Graham Dance Company on this program connects to a valuable part of her own education as a conductor.
1: I got introduced to Martha Graham dance technique actually 3 years ago at Juilliard.
0: Tell me about that. Wow.
1: Yeah, because, I mean, I had this gift to study at Juilliard, and David Robertson, our conducting teacher, thought we should not only be immersed in the music department, but also in the acting and in the dance department of Juilliard, at least to have, you know, some kind of insight, visit some classes. And I actually then, through the Kofner Fellowship, was able to afford some private classes with Therese Cappuccini. I'm not the best dancer on this planet, I really honestly confess, but a Martha Graham technique is, from what I felt, extremely spiritually connected to your breath, feeling your pelvic floor energy and posture and energy. And I mean, I always feel or see what Therese Cappuccini, this picture she gave to me, which was a tree with incredibly long roots and like fiery floor, like a lot of energy down there. And yeah, I mean, it's like a full circle moment to do this now.
0: Anna Handler went on to describe the origins of the music you're about to hear, which is based on a recently discovered fragment of music by Leonard Bernstein.
1: What I've learned about this fragment, how it came to be alive, is that Martha Graham wrote this piece called American Document in the 1930s. And they had done this with music, but then she wanted to come back to the piece in the 1980s and was looking for composer, and she approached Leonard Bernstein, and first he was extremely excited and came to rehearsals and wanted to be part of the project, but then I think it was just not the right, or it is to be believed that it was not the right time in his life, and he didn't finish the project, and then they used music by John Corigliano, his oboe concerto.
0: That's BSO Assistant Conductor Anna Handler, and you can hear much more of this conversation at classical.org/tanglewood. For Martha is part of a larger dance piece called En Masse, commissioned for the centenary of the Martha Graham Dance Company. And as the company's notes for this concert put it, quote, "This momentous occasion aligns with the 250th anniversary of the country, and we wanted a new work that would resonate with our past, present, and future." We returned to a collaboration from the late 1980s between two iconic American artists, Martha Graham and Leonard Bernstein. Archival records show that these remarkable artists were inspired by a wide range of American social issues. But finally, that work did not come to fruition. However, in the course of our research, the Leonard Bernstein Organization uncovered a very short, unknown piece of music titled Vivace that they believe Bernstein composed for Martha Graham. Composer-conductor Christopher Roundtree based his For Martha on this short Bernstein fragment to create his 7-minute piece, For Martha, Variations on a Theme of Leonard Bernstein. Roundtree combined For Martha with his new arrangement of excerpts from Bernstein's Mass to create the score for the larger ballet En Masse, of which For Martha, performed in this concert, is a part. For the choreography, we turn to Hope Boykin, who has danced and created to Bernstein's music on many occasions. She offers these thoughts about En Masse. "Together we try, we fall, we restart, we grow. Together we make change, learn, and build. Alone, however, our failures scream and endurance is tested. In community, we thrive, lean, and depend on one another." And now coming on stage is conductor Anna Handler to continue this Boston Symphony Orchestra concert with Christopher Roundtree's For Martha, Variations on a Theme of Bernstein from WCRB.

0: That's Four Martha, variations on the theme of Bernstein by Christopher Roundtree. Performed in concert here at Tanglewood by the Boston Symphony Orchestra and BSO assistant conductor Anna Handler. The artists of the Martha Graham Dance Company, for whom this piece was written, performed Hope Boykin's choreography on stage here at the Kuzovitsky Music Shed. The Leonard Bernstein office has a little bit more background on this piece. In fact, it says that Bernstein and Martha Graham probably met in the 1940s through Aaron Copland, and in 1955, when he was directing the Hollywood Bowl's Festival of the Americas, Bernstein invited Graham to perform an evening-length program of three works. She brought her company, and they performed these pieces that included Appalachian Spring by Copland. And then Bernstein and Graham never collaborated for decades, but in 1988, Martha Graham wrote to Bernstein, "So long we have dreamed and talked and mused about a work to do together, and now at last I have something that I feel will be right for us." She proposed a new project, a reimagining of her 1938 ballet American Document, with Bernstein composing an original score. You just heard Christopher Roundtree's score based on the fragment that Bernstein was able to write for that project. But that's all the Bernstein got around to writing. And now you just heard Four Martha, variations on a theme of Bernstein. I'm Brian McCreath with the Boston Symphony Orchestra concert at Tanglewood. And after a few changes to the stage here at the Kuzovitsky Music Shed, this concert continues with Ludwig van Beethoven's Symphony No. 7. Written a few years after Beethoven's 5th and 6th symphonies, the 7th symphony charted a new course for the conductor, rather for the composer, and one that fits right in on a program grounded in music originally intended for dancers. In his notes for this concert, Jan Swafford describes the piece as, quote, "a trance, dance music from beginning to end. It dances wildly and relentlessly, dances almost heroically, dances in obsessive rhythms, whether fast or slow. Nothing is decorous as a minuet here. It's rather shouting horns and skirling strings." Again, that description is by Jan Swafford. Through the course of the symphony, each of its four movements reflects those characteristics in a distinct way. In the first movement, Swafford writes, "a slow introduction is at once appropriate and misleading. The main theme that follows is as relentless as the Fifth Symphony's famous figure, but here the effect is mesmerizing rather than fateful. The second movement is a stately and mournful dance. The idea is a process of intensification, adding layer on layer to the inexorably marching chords. The third movement, Scherzo, is racing, eruptive, and giddy." After that, Swafford writes, quote, "the purpose of the finale seems to be, amazingly, to ratchet the energy higher than it has been. If earlier we have had exuberance, brilliance, and stateliness, now we have something on the edge of delirium in the best and most intoxicating way." Again, that's from notes by Jan Swafford. The Seventh Symphony is also one of a handful of works that have been at the center of the Boston Symphony's story over the years. This concert apparently marks, as best as the historical record can reveal, the 501st time the BSO has performed this work in its complete form, which is more than any other Beethoven symphony, including the universally popular Fifth Symphony. And some of those performances are among the most memorable moments in the orchestra's history. One of them is the final concert conducted by Leonard Bernstein right here at the Kuzovitsky Music Shed in 1990. An impassioned performance that was later released on the Deutsche Grammophon label. And more recently, the Seventh Symphony saved the day during a European tour in 2018. A mechanical problem with one of the orchestra's flights made it impossible for the entire orchestra to make it to Amsterdam for a performance of Shostakovich's Fourth Symphony. So, a flight on a smaller airplane was arranged at the last minute for a group of musicians just large enough to play Beethoven's Symphony No. 7 for the concert. And by all accounts, the performance was riveting, the audience erupting into enthusiastic ovations afterwards. The conductor of this concert, Anna Handler, has been assistant conductor of the Boston Symphony since 2024. And after this concert, she moves on to new roles as the chief conductor of the Ulster Orchestra and conductor in residence of the Los Angeles Philharmonic, and also serves as artist in residence at the Beethoven House in Bonn. Now coming back on stage is conductor Anna Handler to continue this Boston Symphony Orchestra concert with Beethoven Symphony No. 7 from WCRB.
1: Good evening, everyone. Thank you so, so much for coming out tonight for hearing these wonderful musicians that you are seeing here. Please. Because also they have families, they also want to go home. I don't want to talk too long. I just want to say, and I also think I speak on behalf of my conducting brother, Sami Rashid, that we are both, please applaud him also, please. That we are both immensely thankful for the gift that you have given us in our development. You have made us both better humans, better musicians, and every one of you has their own voice, and with every note you speak, you tell us your opinion, you tell us your story and your experience and what you have lived. And some of you have played with Kleiber, with Bernstein, you know, and when John Ferrillo plays that solo today, I will not be conducting him. He will sing and I will accompany him. So I really thank you all for coming. This was also the last piece that Bernstein conducted here at Tanglewood. And it's my second time conducting this, but I will take my whole life to continue learning this music. So thank you, everyone, for coming. Thank you to all of you. Thank you so much.

0: You've just heard the Symphony No. 7 by Ludwig van Beethoven, performed in concert here at Tanglewood by the Boston Symphony Orchestra and BSO assistant conductor Anna Handler. You heard very gracious words of thanks from Anna Handler as she took the stage to conduct this piece, addressing both the audience and the orchestra, expressing deep gratitude for her 2 years as assistant conductor, which draw to a close with this concert. Anna Handler, who will, beginning next month, be the chief conductor of the Ulster Orchestra. And she also takes up the position of conductor in residence at the Los Angeles Philharmonic and artist in residence at Beethoven House in Bonn. She now is on stage asking principal oboist John Farrillo to stand and principal flutist Lorna McGee as well. There's William R. Hudgens, principal clarinetist, and Josh Baker, associate principal bassoon, Richard Sebring, principal horn, and the trumpet section, Thomas Rolfs, with Michael Martin. Anna Handler told me in an interview that, in a way, this Beethoven 7th performance begins a real Beethoven journey for her. On September 25th, she'll conduct Beethoven's 9th symphony in her new role in Ulster for that orchestra's 60th anniversary. And only 11 days from now, she'll be conducting the Los Angeles Philharmonic at the Hollywood Bowl in Beethoven's 5th symphony. And then again, she takes up the position of artist in residence at Beethoven House in Bonn, where she'll give 4 concerts and perform as a soloist, as a chamber musician and conductor. She's been an assistant conductor of the Boston Symphony for the last 2 years. And as you heard from her comments at the beginning of this Beethoven performance, along with Sami Rashid, who also leaves that position with this orchestra as well. Beethoven's Symphony No. 7, such an important piece in BSO history. It was the last piece conducted by Leonard Bernstein in August of 1990, before he died in October of that year. Well, stay with us. There is more ahead in this Boston Symphony Orchestra broadcast that's coming to you from the Kuzovitsky Music Shed at Tanglewood.
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And you can hear their final concert on Sunday, when Maren Alsop is the conductor of a Tanglewood Music Center orchestra concert that includes Anna Klein's Masquerade, Max Brooks' Violin Concerto No. 1 with soloist Ray Chen, and the Symphony No. 5 by Gustav Mahler. Again, for more information, start at classical.org/tanglewood. And as we look forward to that TMCO concert on Sunday, here's a performance by that ensemble recorded earlier this summer. This is The Fugue from Maurice Ravel's Le Tombeau de Couperin. TMC conducting fellow Lauren Smith leads the Tanglewood Music Center Orchestra.

Recorded at Seiji Ozawa Hall on August 3rd this summer, that's the fugue from Maurice Ravel's Le Tombeau du Couperin. The Tanglewood Music Center Orchestra was led by TMC conducting fellow Lauren Smith. And you'll hear the TMC Orchestra again this coming Sunday when Maren Alsop is the conductor of a concert that includes Anna Klein's Masquerade, Max Brooks' Violin Concerto No. 1 with soloist Ray Chen, and the Symphony No. 5 by Gustav Mahler. To learn how you can hear that concert in person, hear The Shed, or listen on the radio or online, start at classical.org/Tanglewood. And thank you to Ed Gazaleas, Matthew Szymanski, and Carl Talbot of the Tanglewood Music Center for making that recording available to us. The recording engineer is Molly Truman, with assistance from Jeremy Hansen, and mastering by Taya Modalesi. The concert you heard earlier was led by BSO assistant conductor Anna Handler, and as you heard, after this Tanglewood season, she'll move on to the next chapters of her career as the chief conductor of the Ulster Orchestra, conductor in residence of the Los Angeles Philharmonic, and artist in residence at Beethoven House Bonn. And as she takes on these varied positions and roles, she's following in a long line of assistant conductors of this orchestra who have established major careers in the orchestral world. One of those previous BSO assistant conductors was also a fellow here at Tanglewood, where he was a protege of Leonard Bernstein. Michael Tilson Thomas, after his summer at Tanglewood, joined the BSO as assistant conductor, eventually taking on the title of principal guest conductor before forging long, deep relationships with the London Symphony Orchestra and the San Francisco Symphony, as well as founding the New World Symphony in Miami. But before all that, he made a series of recordings with the Boston Symphony, and you're hearing one of them right now. This is the conclusion of Claude Debussy's Image. Michael Tilson Thomas leads the Boston Symphony Orchestra.

0: Recorded in 1971 at Symphony Hall in Boston, that's the conclusion of Debussy's Image. Michael Tilson Thomas led the Boston Symphony Orchestra. In the earliest stages of his career, MTT was an assistant conductor of the BSO, a predecessor of the current assistant conductors, one of whom, Anna Handler, just led her final concert in that role. WCRB and the Boston Symphony would like to thank the many generous donors who make these Tanglewood concerts possible. Thanks also to the musicians of the Boston Symphony Orchestra and to the Boston Musicians Association for their support of these broadcasts. All of us hope to see you at concerts at Tanglewood and throughout the community. This broadcast of the Boston Symphony is produced by me, and the director is Kathy Whitman. The audio producer is Antonio Oliart-Ross, and the recording engineer is Nick Squire, with assistance from Cole Barber. Thank you to Jan Devereaux of the Boston Symphony Press Office, Robert Kurzinger and Jim Connolly of the BSO Publications Department, Director of Orchestra Personnel Nolan Welch, Artistic Administrator Eric Vallier, Vice President for Production Jake Morchel, and the entire BSO and Tanglewood staff for all their help with these broadcasts. I'm Brian McCreath. Thank you for joining us for the Boston Symphony Orchestra at Tanglewood from WCRB, Classical Radio Boston, and GBH Music.
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5: 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And coming up tomorrow, it's a big night. Well, they're all a big night at Tanglewood, but this one, a special favorite of folks, it's John Williams Film Night. Maestro of the Movies, it's a tribute to John Williams with the Boston Pops Orchestra, led by Keith Lockhart. That's the Boston Symphony Orchestra and the Boston Pops from Tanglewood, Friday and Saturday at 8, and Sunday at 7, right here on Classical NEPM. I'm Steve Petke, delighted to have your company on this evening. We're going to listen to a work by Auber to close out this half hour, and to begin the second keyboard concerto by Bach, with Konstantin Lifschitz at the piano, also directing the Stuttgart Chamber Orchestra.

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Konstantin Lifschitz at the piano with the Stuttgart Chamber Orchestra for Bach's second keyboard concerto. Every Sunday morning at 9 here on Classical NEPM, you can immerse yourself in an entire hour of Bach. It's the Bach Hour with Brian McCreath as your host. We're going to close out our time together with the overture to Gustav III, or the Masked Ball by Auber, Dario Salvi, and the Janáček Philharmonic Ostrava.

One of the delightful overtures of Auber, one that you don't hear all that often. That was the overture to Gustav III, or the Masked Ball, with Dariel Salvi conducting the Janacek Philharmonic Orchestra Ostrava. Classical music for Western Mass is always here for you, here on New England Public Media, 89.3 WAMH Amherst, 91.9 WAIC Springfield, streaming worldwide at classicalnepm.org. I'm Steve Petke. It has been my pleasure to bring you some music after Tanglewood today, and the music continues overnight around the clock.

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This might be a little Captain Obvious, but did you know we spend about a third of our lives just sleeping? Bedtime is an important event, especially with kids in the house. It might even be the event you've been looking forward to all day. And if bedtime's not going well, there's nothing like music to unhook your brain from the day and send it down the path of dreams. All the great composers knew this, and they wrote music for it. Bedtime songs coming up. The Japanese composer Yasushi Akatugawa was so enamored with the music of Dmitri Shostakovich that he entered the Soviet Union illegally in 1954 to try to meet up with him, and they became great friends. Here's one inspired by Shostakovich. It's Music for Symphony Orchestra.

I'm Jake Armerding. So glad to be listening to music with you. It's an hour of bedtime songs. Here is a lullaby from the great Frédéric Chopin.

King of the short solo piano piece, Nobody Can Touch Chopin, am I right? That was his Berceuse lullaby, performed with patience and grace by Leon Fleischer. Made me a little sleepy, to tell you the truth. I guess that's the sign of a good lullaby. What was your earliest memory? Isn't it funny that it's still in there, way down deep in your bones? I wonder if those memories are strongest because they happen so early in life when our brains are all pliable and receptive. They just soak stuff up. They wire it in. Something I love when I'm struggling with writer's block, maybe you're like this too, is to rediscover this idea that I'd had years ago, maybe all the way back to childhood, and it's just the ticket. It totally gets me out of the block. That happened to British composer Edward Elgar. He wrote this next piece at the age of 50, but he sketched out the original ideas 40 years earlier. When he was 10, he still had the sketchbook from childhood with those ideas in it. I find that so charming. Here is The Little Bells from The Wand of Youth.

It's Bryden Thompson leading the Ulster Orchestra, music from The Wand of Youth by Edward Elgar, a little piece called Slumber. Some more bedtime music is coming right up.

The Sephardic Jewish culture is descended from the Jewish population of the Iberian Peninsula. As of course you know, here is a traditional Sephardic tune called Sweet Night.

I love a good two-chord song because it you know you're not going to be wowed by the chord changes. They got to get it done in other ways, and there's so much else going on. It's great. I love it. I also love a 14-chord song. Both ends of the spectrum are great. That was the mezzo-soprano Ariana Saval, Buenas Noches, Sweet Night, a traditional Sephardic tune. Claude Debussy just hated being lumped in with the Impressionists. Well, he dug himself a bit of a hole there. The best way to describe his work is a mind-blowing collection of impressions. For example, this next piece, La Mer, the sea, it's just straight-up Impressionism. You can hear the spray on your face, the wind, the sun. There's no theme. He just puts you right there. The great composer John Williams must have enjoyed his trip to the sea. He lifted a phrase from this piece to create the most famous theme in movie history. If you listen to the start of the third movement, you'll hear echoes of Jaws.

great Joanne Faletta leading the Long Beach Symphony Orchestra, La Mer, La Sea, by Claude Debussy. One more bedtime song coming up next.

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Do you remember oral reports in school? How torturous it was waiting until your name was called? Oh, I hated it. I felt totally nauseous. Stage fright. It happens to the best of us. Even Sergei Rachmaninoff had some performance anxiety. He was set to play the premiere of this piece. Pretty nervous about the finale. So when his friend suggested a little something to take the edge off, he took his advice, even though it meant breaking one of his own rules. Cocktails with Rachmaninoff, coming up this hour.

The conductor John Rutter, leading the Sinfonia Kim Ree featuring harpist Katrin Finch on a piece of his own, the meditation from his Gaelic blessing. Here's music from Morten Lauritsen. Here's a man who, when composers say they need a place of their own, a place to get away, he took that about as far as you can take it. He's got his own little island off the coast of Washington, and that's where he composes, which must be why his stuff is so great. I mean, talk about privacy. Here is Polyphony, performing his Songs of the Roses.

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Well, don't judge a piece by its title. This one's called The Walk to the Paradise Garden, incidental music from the Frederick Delius opera A Village, Romeo and Juliet. So you think from the title things are going pretty well, but of course if you're familiar with the story, you realize, spoiler alert, I guess, the Paradise Garden of the title is a dingy old pub where Romeo and Juliet are heading to plan how to, you know, end things. And the music reflects this mood. It's a little bit of a gotcha.

The Royal Scottish National Orchestra performing The Walk to the Paradise Garden by Frederick Delius. David Lloyd Jones on the podium. Rachmaninoff is off the wagon, coming up.

What's your favorite cocktail? I'm a Moscow Mule kind of guy myself. Sergei Rachmaninoff had a strict rule for himself in his performances. He did not drink. He had to reconcile that with a large degree of stage fright. And this was the piece that took him over the line. He finally compromised on this. He was so nervous, especially about the last variation. A friend suggested having a creme de menthe beforehand. So he caved, kept a glass beneath the piano, just to steady the nerves, you know. Well, of course, you can guess what happened. He gave a spectacular performance. And from then on, every time he played this piece, he drank a creme de menthe. He even nicknamed the last variation the creme de menthe variation. It's his Rhapsody on a Theme of Paganini.

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Thank you.

sweeping across a sky torn open with fire and shadow. A rider atop a ghost white horse. An apocalyptic image crafted by the artist William Blake. Nearly 150 years later, composer Ruth Gipps looked at that haunting painting and heard music in it. This music. A dark, restless energy crafted while the world was at war. It's Death on the Pale Horse, and it's coming up. I'm Melanie Renata. This is Music Through the Night. Some historic sounds this hour, beginning with this suite from a 1986 historical fiction film called The Mission, what they call a high drama film. Lots of intense, emotional, high-stakes stuff. You'll feel it here in the score for it. One of hundreds of film scores written by Italian composer Ennio Morricone. The Mission's suite is performed for you here by the London Symphony.

The London Symphony with a suite from the film The Mission, set in the 1750s. The oboe's theme that you heard was shaped by the Jesuit culture and language of that era, that work crafted by composer Ennio Morricone. I'm Melanie Renata with some art inspired by art in just a tick. This is Music Through the Night.

This is a wartime tone poem, crafted in 1943 by Ruth Gipps. There's no violence. It's more like an elegy than anything else. There's obvious pain and grief woven through it, and yet it's still really beautiful. It's Death on the Pale Horse. Here's the BBC Philharmonic.

A musical response to a watercolor of the same name by artist William Blake. Death on the Pale Horse by Ruth Gipps, the BBC Philharmonic performing. I'm Melanie Renata, and the mood lifts here with a string quartet by Johannes Brahms, his third in B-flat major, performed for you by the Emerson String Quartet. 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

0: It's believed that Johannes Brahms crafted as many as 20 string quartets, but he was so self-critical, that one is one of only three that survived. His third string quartet in B-flat major, Opus 67, shared with you there by the Emerson String Quartet.
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Agnes and Chloe. One of the oldest love stories of all time. Two babes abandoned at birth. They're raised together by different foster parents. They grow up and they fall in love. But when they fall in love, they're still young and naive, and they really don't understand all of the things that they're feeling. So, you can imagine, any music written to tell a story like this would have to be deeply romantic. Enter Maurice Ravel. This is touted as some of his best work. And a full suite of this music is on the way. I'm Melanie Renata. 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

Czech composer Franz Krummer had a really distinct personal style. Elegant, with a hint of romantic elements, he had a real talent at highlighting each individual instrument that he composed for, too. You can hear all of that come together in this wind octet in E-flat major. It's shared with you here by the Sabina Meyer Wind Ensemble.

The Sabina Meyer Wind Ensemble, helping you to inch into your weekend with that bubbling and joyful wind octet in E-flat major by Franz Kromer. The vibrancy just continues with a sonata for strings in just a moment. I'm Melanie Renata. This is Music Through the Night.

Carlos Gomez was a skillful and pretty witty composer. You can find his wit in his Sonata for Strings. The final movement is meant to hit on childhood nostalgia. You might hear the imitation of a braying donkey. The entire work, though, is youthful and fun, and it's shared with you here by the English Chamber Orchestra.

Probably not surprising that that final movement was given the nickname the Wooden Donkey. The English Chamber Orchestra with the Sonata for Strings by Carlos Gomez. I'm Melanie Renata, so glad to be here with you for some music through the night. There's a Greek novel written during the Roman Empire, one of the oldest known romances. Daphnis and Chloe are two characters from this story, and in the 20th century, Maurice Ravel turned that story into a ballet. He spent years perfecting it. You get to enjoy the second suite from that work here with the Chicago Symphony.

0: music set to one of the oldest known tales of romance, a story called Daphnis and Chloe. That was Ravel's Daphnis and Chloe Suite Number 2, shared with you there by the Chicago Symphony, Daniel Barenboim at the podium.
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first, Robert Schumann focused his attention on piano music. It was only after he married his piano teacher's daughter that he began to expand into other genres. Perhaps due to Twitter passion, as a newlywed, he wrote his first two symphonies. This one, his first, sketched out in a four-day sudden burst of emotional and seasonal inspiration. A vibrant, love-filled piece. He gave it working titles like Merry Playmates and Spring in Full Bloom, eventually landing simply on Spring. It's on the way. I'm Melanie Renata. This is Music Through the Night.

There's religious undertones in this work by Handel, blended with some dancey vibes. His 12th Concerto Grosso in B minor, performed here by E. Musici.

crafted to entertain audiences during the intermissions of his theatrical oratorios. Handel's Concerto Grosso No. 12 in B minor, performed for you there by E. Musici. Now pack your bags. You're off to Ireland in just a moment. I'm Melanie Renata. This is Music Through the Night.

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Hope you're ready for a trip to the Emerald Isle. The Irish Chamber Orchestra here, Fionnuala Hunt at the podium, Irish composer Arthur Duff's Irish Suite for Strings.

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I'm Melanie Renata. This is Music Through the Night. And it's pretty common for a piece of music to not be named by its composer, rather by the publisher who slaps a marketable name on it. Beethoven's Moonlight Sonata is the best example. That is not the case, however, for Robert Schumann's Spring Symphony. He was clearly Twitter-pated when he wrote it, a newlywed composing in the depths of winter. He crafted and named his first symphony Spring. It's performed for you here by the Royal Concertgebouw.

Written in a rush of inspiration, Robert Schumann's first symphony in B-flat major, known as Spring, is Opus 38. The Royal Concertgebouw performing for you there, Bernard Haitink at the podium.

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Don't let the sweet, simple opening fool you. Haydn labeled this piece innocent, but that appears to be a bit of a trick. Just as the music starts to feel calm and pastoral, he throws in little jolts and surprises that catch you off guard. By the time you reach the end, that playful trickery turns into something almost comical. It's a melody that seems to stumble over itself, and then it suddenly leaps and lands somewhere you wouldn't quite expect. It's his 40th piano sonata, and it's coming up later this hour. I'm Melanie Renata. I'm so glad you're here. You're listening to Music Through the Night.

You've done it. You made it to the weekend. So why not let weekend vibes start right now? A fluttery and uplifting duettino by Mauro Giuliani. And the duettists here are flutist Laurel Zucker and guitarist Richard Savino.

the chipper duettino from Mauro Giuliani, flutist Laurel Zucker performing with guitarist Richard Savino. I'm Melanie Renata. Thank you for being with me for some music through the night. Ah, it's mid-August already. Back to school time. Cannot believe that. Remember summer as a child? A lot less house projects, that's for sure. Quite a bit more magic. This piece of music serves up some of that magic. Prokofiev's Summer Day, shared with you here by the New London Orchestra.

A charming, nostalgia-inducing piece from Sergei Prokofiev, his Opus 65 called Summer Day. Ronald Korp conducting the New London Orchestra. I'm Melanie Renata. You're listening to Music Through the Night. And there's a trombone that creates a pretty vibrant atmosphere coming up in just a minute.

Trombonist Christian Lindberry is what one would call a virtuoso. And skilled musicians like that, well, they need a challenge every once in a while. Enter this trombone concerto by English composer Derek Bourgeois. Christian Lindberry, joined here by the Tokyo Kosai Wind Orchestra.

Derek Bourgeois's bouncy, bright, and brassy trombone concerto. Christian Lindberry performing the trombone solo with the Tokyo Kosai Wind Orchestra. This is Music Through the Night. I'm Melanie Renata. With a full change of pace here, the piano first came onto the music scene in the early 1700s. It's basically a staple in the classical world today. This piano sonata by Franz Joseph Haydn, it's from the same century that the piano made its debut. It's Haydn's 40th in G major, performed by pianist Alfred Brendel.

classic Haydn, a punchy and playful ending to a seemingly simple, pretty dynamic piano solo. Alfred Brendel performing Haydn's Piano Sonata No. 40 in G major.

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1: This is The Rundown, your weekly news and review from Western Mass. I'm Carrie Saldo. Good morning and welcome here. I am joined this morning by Bridget Davis, a public policy professor at the University of Massachusetts Amherst, investigative journalist and the lead of the investigative team at The Shoestring, Dusty Christensen, and Greta Yoakum, investigations editor at the Springfield Republican newspaper in Springfield. Good morning, everybody.
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1: All right, today on The Rundown, public records in Massachusetts. What is it? How is it supposed to work? How it's actually working in actual practice from investigative journalists who might be using it to dig into stories? Those questions and so many more we will tackle today here on the show. If you have thoughts, you can email therundown@nepm.org or check us out on our YouTube live stream. All right, let's get into it. The headline. They don't even pretend to comply. Mass agencies, cities, and towns openly flout the open record law. Quote, it's among the worst states when it comes to public records access. That's according to one Freedom of Information expert who spoke with the Boston Globe. This was a story reported in March 2026 by John Hilliard of the Boston Globe. Quoting, for nearly two centuries, Massachusetts law has guaranteed government records are open and accessible, but a Globe review has found the state's public records law has often proved to be a promise written in sand. The Boston Globe loved it so much, they wrote a little song about it. Let's give a listen.
4: Stuck seeking answers to some questions you see. Answers that are promised under democracy.
1: But I love it so much.
2: There's
1: a video on Instagram. It's a little hand puppet of a records request. Little nod to Schoolhouse Rock, I'm guessing. Yeah, we'll have a clip to it or a link to the clip in our show notes if you're curious. But, you know, on a serious note, going back to the point that was argued by the Globe, the state's public records law has often proved to be a promise written in sand. Dusty, Greta, as you, as journalists, have used the law, has that been your experience? Greta, I'll start with you.
3: Yes, definitely.
1: In what way?
3: I saw that headline, was it a month ago or so, in the Globe and thought, like, wow, that that resonates with me. Yes, yeah. A lot of struggles to get public records. And just the lack of teeth to the law comes up a lot, I would say.
1: Yeah. Dusty, how about for you?
2: I think it's really surprising to people. I teach journalism at UMass Amherst, and when I tell my students that we are among one of the most opaque states in the entire country when it comes to access to government records, they're shocked. They think Massachusetts has this legacy of being progressive or transparent, and when it comes to public records, the opposite is true.
1: When John Hilliard dug into it a bit. He said, in Massachusetts, the state's laws, deadlines for fulfilling records requests can be ignored, which is a 10-day, right? You send out the request, they're supposed to respond within 10 days. But it's even a little open to interpretation there, right? What is a response? Is it, yeah, we got your email? Or, you know, as journalists might expect, we're going to want those records. He goes on to say workers can conspire to overestimate costs. It's kind of up to interpretation. Elected officials can spend years fighting records in court, which we've seen here locally, or not bother releasing records at all, which Greta, you've got some experience there, as do others. No one tracks whether local governments like cities and school districts follow the law. State agencies self-report requests, but not the reasons why they refuse them. The law carves out gaping exemptions for the governor, the judiciary, and lawmakers on Beacon Hill. The two state agencies that share responsibility of enforcing the law, the Secretary of State and the Attorney General's Office, are either hamstrung or disinclined to intervene. Enforcement in practice falls to individual requesters. Bridget Davis, they fall to individual requesters. What do you make of that?
5: I mean, with the exemptions and with the fact that this takes a lot of follow through, there are no accountability people for this. There's no one that the accountability points to. And so it does fall to individual requesters to stay on it and then to blow it up if they're not getting what they need. And that's really tough on citizens and reporters and people who are trying to make things public. And it's also like not ideal for a city worker or an agency worker who also may be trying their best to, in some cases we actually don't, we don't know what's happening with a lot of these agencies and towns and cities are underfunded for over many years now, especially since federal tax cuts have reduced money that comes down. And so when you think about like the worker perspective, and also that we've had a really large generational turnover over the last 10 years with boomers leaving the workforce and in these public sector jobs, and we haven't replaced jobs like secretaries, administrative assistants, etc. Right, we're relying on tech to do a lot of things. We've had probably 4 to 5 system migrations if you think about the onset of using computers. Like where those records are held, I think we should assume it actually may be a lot of effort and it may be looking in multiple places, and that we don't necessarily prioritize funding positions where records, especially because the law kind of can be skirted, we don't fund a position where someone's attending to those records. And I think that makes it right with no kind of person that's a point person.
1: Yeah.
5: Who's going to do this?
1: Yeah. It's a huge question. Dusty, you spoke with an independent journalist, Andy Kumar, who sued over his records request that went unfilled and then was. Tell us a little bit about that piece.
2: Sure. Yeah. Andrew Kumar runs a news blog called The Mass Dump, is a frequent public records requester, and tried to get documents from our local district attorney in Hampshire and Franklin counties, the Northwestern district attorney, about possible misconduct or credibility issues that police officers had. These are important documents district attorneys have to keep so that if a police officer testifies in court, they can introduce that as potentially exculpatory evidence for the defense. It took Andrew years to get hands on these records, and the only reason Andrew was able to actually get them in the first place is because he was able to secure pro bono legal representation to sue the district attorney's office. Ultimately, a judge ruled in that case that the DA had to turn over those records, but so many of us don't have, as reporters particularly, the resources either in our newsrooms or individually to sue an agency to get records. And even if we do have those resources, that's a years-long effort in order to get really basic transparency. Whereas in other states, there is somebody. We have a supervisor of records in Massachusetts, but she currently has no teeth in her agency. And so other states do have that. Those agencies can start fining a district attorney or a police department or what have you if they are not complying with the records law. We have none of that in Massachusetts.
1: And there was a relatively recent change to the law that says you can get your attorney's fees back, but you got to lay out the money first. And if you're putting that on a credit card at 24% interest, that is not something that everyone can do, nor should they have to. All right, let's take a look, kind of zoom out a bit, and take a look at what it takes to make investigative journalism happen. Oftentimes, you're relying on these public records requests to support or help you generate this story. Greta, you know, you are now the investigations editor at the Springfield Republican, but you've worked for the Daily Hampshire Gazette, the Berkshire Eagle, other newspapers in our region. We have so many. We are very blessed here in Western Massachusetts to have so many news outlets that do take the time and the effort and ultimately the money to dig into stories like this. Give us a sense of how investigative journalism differs from daily reporting.
3: Yeah. So I would say the main difference would be your reporting on information that's not easily found or easily accessible. So daily news coverage, which has so much value and is so important, might be going to a protest or taking a press release about some kind of announcement from the government or the school, something like that, and reporting on it, where investigative journalism tends to take more time and, you have to dig a little bit more for the information. And often that involves a public records request, kind of key.
1: Yeah. Dusty, for your part, you also worked at the Daily Hampshire Gazette previously. You're currently the investigations editor at the Shoestring. There's risk to this work, right? You're going to go to an editor and say, I have a hunch. I was given a tip. I have a gut feeling that there's something here and we need to dig into it. but ultimately you might come up empty-handed.
2: That's right. And we do try to sort of mitigate that as best we can as editors, making sure that we're pursuing stories that will have some sort of conclusion to them that we can publish and inform our readers with. But yeah, to your point, investigative reporting for those reasons is really expensive. You have reporters who normally would maybe be reporting one, maybe even two stories a day, sitting on one story for a month, maybe even sometimes a year or more. And that all takes up resources. And so obviously when we have a public records law that delays that even further, I think it really does put a strain on news outlets and our ability to tell these really important accountability stories.
1: Mm. For you, from a public policy perspective, Bridget, when and where are you looking at these investigations to sort of fuel your work or maybe even spark something that you might be interested in taking a closer look at?
5: Well, it's interesting.
1: Or are you?
5: So it's interesting. I think from my perspective, our students are often really interested in public records because often those public records could provide, right, a lot of data and information that about why legislators or about why towns or about why agencies are making decisions. And that really, right, when they're thinking about doing research projects and they're preparing to work for public service, they want to understand, like, what's the data that people have behind? What are the incentives that a legislator is thinking about when they're making a decision or voting for something? And our voting records, right, are not even completely public in the legislature. So I think that, like, those, I think when I think about it often from my student perspective. And then I think about it from the perspective of, since I study kind of the lived experience of policy, right, citizens can't put pressure on people if they don't know how or why their legislator is voting, you know, the representative is voting for a very particular thing. And I think that, like, to me, there's an interesting window around votes, at least at the state level, the votes being a key piece, that if those were open, actually lots of people would have an incentive to make all the other records open, because then they'd have rationale on the record.
1: Absolutely. Yeah, absolutely. And I also think you may have voted for XYZ state rep or senator, understanding they stumped on this or that issue, and now, 4 years into a term, you're making the assumption that they're still voting that way or the way that you thought that they spoke about it on the campaign trail. But to Bridget's point, you have no way to fact check, or very little way to fact check.
5: Very little way. Yeah. Very little way. Only no votes, I think, is what we get published. Yes.
1: Yeah.
5: So they have very little way to hold people accountable to whether they're actually there voting or whether they're voting for something that you really want.
1: Yeah. One of the things that Adam Chaplin from the Massachusetts Municipal Association told the Boston Globe, let me back up. I think there's frustration on both sides of this, right? Mm-hmm. Journalists are frustrated. Maybe people in the public are frustrated if they're following this. Certainly lawyers who are trying to get access to these records. But on the other side, as I started to say, Adam Chaplin, who's head of the Massachusetts Municipal Association, who represents a range of cities and towns mm-hmm. across Western Mass, they're frustrated too, because to the point you were making earlier in the program, Bridget, that there maybe is one support staff person, one secretary somewhere who would be tasked with filling this request. They might not have the time in the week to do it. They might not exactly know where they need to go. And so, you know, he's saying that these problems are difficult for those folks too. It might not be just they're stonewalling, which that there we do know from public
5: there
1: records requests that there are certainly
2: sure,
1: plenty of
2: yeah.
1: instances of that. I think there was one case that the Globe reported on that the records request accidentally gave them access to an email where people were conspiring
2: yes.
1: to say, hey, let's make this request a little more expensive than perhaps this newsroom can stomach, and then maybe they'll just go away. But I think there are people who are honestly just stumbling with it too, because it's a challenge. All right. Well, we're going to take a quick break here. More to come on The Rundown on 88.5 NEPM. We are going to take a look at some more in-depth examples from some of our investigative journalists here around the table. You are listening to The Rundown here on 88.5 NEPM and streaming on YouTube. I'm Carrie Saldo. Stay with us. We'll be right back.

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3: Welcome back to The Rundown here on 88.5 NEPM. I'm Carrie Saldo, joined by Bridget Davis, a professor of public policy, and investigative journalist Dusty Christensen and Greta Yoakum. Let's get right back into it. Greta, a headline on a story that you reported in March, one of the worst offenders, why it's hard to get public records from the Mass State Police. Your reporting found that the Mass State Police received almost 14,000 records requests last year, the largest number of requests compared to every other agency that reports to the Secretary of the Commonwealth here in Massachusetts. The state police provided records to the requesters within the same quarter of the year, only 1% of the time. What got you curious about this topic?
4: A public records request, actually. I went back, and so last spring, I made a request to the state police for information. Like, I was just curious about police dog bites and was looking for their policies on police dogs and records if police dogs have bitten anyone. I have no idea if they have. I have no evidence. I'm just curious.
3: So looking at canine dogs, right?
4: Yes,
3: that's fascinating.
4: Yes,
3: I would love to know.
4: Well, I still don't know. Made that request, didn't get a response. Appealed to the state secretary. And they said, you know, you guys got to respond. And eventually I got a response saying, sorry for the delay, we're working on it. That was in July, I believe. And I followed up a couple times and just haven't gotten anything. So that sort of...
3: July of 2025.
4: Yes.
3: Mm. Wow.
4: And the last time I followed up was September. So it's been a couple of months. But that sort of just reminded me, like, oh, yeah, this is an issue that I and other reporters public policy people talk about often, that this is an issue. And so then I sort of got interested in doing a bigger picture story.
3: What did the state police say in response to maybe why they hadn't gotten back?
4: Yeah, definitely. So they get, like you said, 14,000 requests. That is a lot of requests. And often there's information in those documents that is not public because there's many exemptions under the law. So if you could think about like a police report, someone from member of the public sort of individual information might be in there. So that's one reason. Mm-hmm. And they just get so many, and that they can be quite complicated.
3: And I really appreciated in your reporting that you pointed out, you know, state police are not alone in this slow response rate. Justin Silverman of the New England First Amendment Coalition pointed out that they have a lot more power. One of the challenges of the slow response is that they have a lot more power than other public agencies, and that secrecy can be a lot more detrimental. Specifically, one case that you learned of in Springfield or spoke about in your piece of Raymond Champagne. Tell us a little bit about what happened with him.
4: Yeah, so Ray was a Springfield native, and he was incarcerated in the 70s for a robbery. And while he was incarcerated, there was a homicide in the prison, and he was convicted of that. And he got involved in the Public Defender's Innocence Program. A lawyer was looking into his case. And when she made public records requests to the state police for documents related to the homicide, the murder, she, you know, her requests were denied. She was really struggling with the state police to get the information she was looking for. And then, you know, I think 5 or 6 years later, The prosecutor's office voluntarily handed over the documents that that showed that there was another man who had kind of admitted and sort of alluded to that he had set Ray up and sort of framed him for it. And so, yeah, he was exonerated, actually.
3: And so, well, Lisa Kavanaugh, the defense attorney in the case, was saying, look, he spent six extra years in prison because of this, but I would argue he spent even more because had the prosecutors, had this case been adjudicated properly the first time and the case had records turned over in a timely manner, perhaps he never would have been convicted of this in the first place. Wow. So I think it just really speaks to the importance of when these requests are made, having them released in a timely manner. Dusty, in 2023, you reported for NEPM, actually, on three different police departments, Holyoke, Amherst, and Northampton, and found that they rarely discipline officers when civil complaints are filed by the public. Tell us a little bit more. Give us a summary kind of what that reporting found.
5: Sure, and I think that reporting sort of speaks to the uneven response times that different agencies can have. We, actually, me and Greta, when we were at the Daily Hampshire Gazette, started digging into, after the Black Lives Matter uprisings of 2020, state lawmakers in our state passed a law that, among many other things, opened up police misconduct records to public records requests in a way that they hadn't been previously. The idea was to shed more light on this issue of possible police misconduct. Greta and I decided when we were at the Gazette to test that law to see just how much police departments were actually going to turn over those records. We put records requests to Amherst and Northampton, which, to their credit, quickly and quickly turned over those records, and pretty much in total. Holyoke Police, it was an entirely different matter. It took a year and a half, about 18 months, for them to turn over misconduct records to me. And what those records ultimately revealed is that the police department almost never disciplined police officers when a civilian had complained about them. This is for behavior ranging from rudeness during a traffic stop to out-and-out violence and brutality against people who had been arrested. And so these are really important allegations that need to be investigated. Ultimately, what we did learn is that the police department wasn't disciplining people for civilian complaints. We were able to learn that because of that records request. But again, 18 months, we spoke with an attorney, Jeffrey Pyle, who often handles public records lawsuits and things, and he said that that basically amounts to resisting transparency is the way he phrased it. So these are important stories that need to be told. We need to know how a police department, which has the ability to take away your liberty and maybe even your life, is investigating its own officers. They are the ones who investigate themselves. Already, there's a lot of conflicts of interest there, clearly. And as reporters, as the public, we need to be able to shine a light on that process. When we have to wait 18 months to do so, a bit of democracy dies with that, I think.
3: Here we are in 2026, though. Have you had any examples of police departments approaching these complaints differently now as a result of the change in law and kind of your reporting that dug into it?
5: I think that 2020 law did change the way police departments have to track that information. You know, the Holyoke Police Department was tracking complaints against its officers on a piece of paper that they hand wrote the results on. I'm assuming now they do that in like a machine readable spreadsheet format, which as a data reporter, we love. I love a good CSV file. You know, the challenge still remains, particularly with police departments. Some are better than others, but in many cases, I often find that the police departments are the slowest to respond, the most hesitant, and are very frequently citing exceptions to the public records law that, at least me as a reporter, I think are unwarranted.
3: Fighting for access definitely goes beyond police departments. We've seen it at the federal level, whether it's the Trump administration trying to limit journalists' access to the Pentagon and how the Pentagon is covered, who gets to sit in on a White House press briefing. Those are some national examples. But coming back to Massachusetts, you know, we've seen a push-pull between state government, local government, whether it's environmental issue. I mean, like, name an issue and there's a push-pull for records, right? Bridget, you found one example where a charter school, which are publicly funded with tax dollars, pushed back, and the Attorney General in this case, Andrea Dorr Campbell, took them to court. Why did that case stand out to you?
2: I mean, I think it stood out to me because schools actually are usually pretty good about public records, honestly. And they understand that they're stewarding not only public dollars, but they have children in their care. And so, you know, even when it's tough, when it's disciplinary records, even when there was even pre-George Floyd, lots of attention to a school-to-prison pipeline kind of things, right? Even in contentious issues, schools have been pretty forthcoming. So this one really caught my eye because I mean, I'm glad the way that things have ruled, but like it's a very it's shocking to me actually that a charter school would, it does not shock me that they would consult with their lawyer. It does not shock me that there would be things that would not be fully accessible. That's very common,
3: right? Because there might be sensitive personnel issues, there might be students' names,
2: right? Exactly. And they're definitely, like, in any of these cases, right, the police departments, schools, agencies are talking to their lawyer and they're coming back, and they're talking to the lawyer and they're coming back, and they're like, and they're figuring out what they can disclose and what they can't. That's a totally normal process, and that makes a total sense. But to fight this, I think, I mean, I guess I'm glad it's completely on the books that charter schools are in Massachusetts required to comply. And I don't think, I guess maybe we shouldn't be shocked that a charter school would try to make some kind of different case that they're like quasi-public. But I mean, I'm glad where we're at, where they're accountable.
3: One of the things that was interesting to me to see A.G. Campbell take this up, and she said after the case was ruled in her favor, quote, "My office took this case to court to enforce the public's right to access information under our public records law."
2: Mm-hmm.
3: So fantastic in that particular instance. However, we haven't seen the office sort of bullish about perhaps helping journalists. Now, I could hear the AG's office also pushing back, saying, like, my hands are tied here. The law doesn't exactly help me necessarily chase this issue. Whether or not we would agree with that around the table, right?
2: Mm.
3: All right. Well, moving forward, you know, I want to check in about where each of you sees this issue headed. Greta, I'll ask you first.
4: Well, there has been proposed legislation, many sessions, and it doesn't seem to have gone anywhere. It would be great if the state could give the supervisor of records a little bit more power to enforce the law, and perhaps just more training and resources towards some of these small, communities, especially like, you know, small city halls, town halls, to help them better fulfill requests.
5: I do know there's some ballot questions that could be before voters in November. I'm not quite sure where those are at the moment, that would open up the public records law a little bit. We need to do something because the governor promised she would be more transparent than any governor previous and then is not adhering to the public records law, saying her office is exempt. Our state lawmakers, our judges get to do the same thing. Mm-hmm. We're the only state where all three of those branches are exempt from the public records law in the entire country. So I don't think we're going to be able to rely on lawmakers who have not passed reforms that are you know, moving this issue forward in a big way. And so I'm eager to see where these ballot questions go if they do get on the ballot in November.
3: Bridget Davis.
2: I'm thinking about the policy window we have right now, right? Which is that we can actually openly say that, like, bad governance can be wide open. It's not always hidden. We're seeing that in the public right now. And so we can want this for lots of other reasons, not because we think something nefarious has happened, but because we want to be more engaged in our democracy. And there's a pro-democracy moment right now that I think, you know, in Massachusetts, 250th year or two, we can think about that. But also trust in legislatures and governments is historically low. And so I think that we could be putting a ton of pressure on the elected officials right now to actually shift some of these things, starting with maybe publishing votes, which I think would be the kind of lever point, because I think lots of other things it'd be desirable for them to be published.
3: Yeah.
2: And I think that we have a big moment, but I think it's going to take a ton of public engagement. And so I think if you care about this, you should be in touch with your representatives, your town, but mostly with the state legislature. Yeah.
3: When I talked to Justin Silverman, the executive director of the New England First Amendment Coalition, he was saying something similar to what you brought up, like who this is important to and why it's not just journalists and lawyers. It's many other people. He talked about the stakeholders who are interested in this. Let's hear a little bit more about what Silverman said about the stakeholders.
6: These are issues that all of us need to be concerned about. It affects all of our lives. These are public agencies using our tax dollars to operate in a way that may or may not be in the public's interest. And the only way we can find out one way or the other is to request and obtain the information we're entitled to under the law.
3: All right, that's our show for this week. I want to thank our rundown panel, Bridget Davis, Dusty Christensen, and Greta Yoakum. As always, you can email us therundown@nepm.org or check us out on our YouTube live stream. The rundown theme is courtesy of The Love Crumbs. Our director is Tony Dunn. Our board op is Kara Foster. 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Thanks to everybody in the booth. I'm Carrie Saldo. You have been listening to The Rundown here on 88.5 NEPM, and check us out on our YouTube live stream. Have a great one, everybody.
7: On Thursday, the fabulous 413's Monty Belmonte spoke with U.S. Congressman Jim McGovern.
8: Hey, how are you?
9: Good, and you? How was the Cape?
8: It was great. A former staffer of mine helped do a little fundraising event for me and Dennis, and then we went and visited a friend of ours in Martha's Vineyard, and it was Patrick and his girlfriend joined us, and it was only a couple of days, but we had a good time.
9: Was Obama on the vineyard when you were there?
8: I don't know. I don't really know, but the Black Film Festival was going on, so it was packed. Yeah, no. Yeah, I like the vineyard, but I don't think, a little too ritzy from, a steady diet for me.
9: You prefer the Irish Riviera part of the Cape?
8: Yeah, no, it was nice. My friend lives in a place that's like isolated, and so we were able to just take it easy.
9: Our family's more of the go-kart and water slide part of the Cape as opposed to the ritzy Martha's Vineyard. I've only been to Martha's Vineyard once in my whole life.
8: Or as Patrick says, we're in the white trash section of the Cape. So.
9: Time for our weekly check-in with U.S. Congressman from the 2nd Congressional District of Massachusetts, Worcester's own Congressman Jim McGovern, in a segment we call McGoverning with McGovern. Let's start with Iran. The Huffington Post saying President Trump said yesterday that the U.S. had achieved total control over the Strait of Hormuz and once again claimed that Iran's military has been defeated. We've now declared victory yet again. He closed his Truth Social post with praise be to Allah and then saying, I think we'll keep it, in reference to the Strait of Hormuz, saying that it's being called a wall of steel. Meanwhile, Al Jazeera is reporting that an Iranian official said the Strait will remain closed until the U.S. accepts its demands and changes its behavior. Reuters reporting that the Strait is only passing one ship a day, down from 130 ships a day. Do we know who really controls the Strait of Hormuz?
8: Well, Trump's a liar. This is what he does. He engages in the big lie to try to divert people's attention away from reality. I mean, the news this morning says that, only a small number of the ships are able to go through. The Iranians are still calling the shots. And again, I will remind everybody that the Strait of Hormuz was open before Trump launched this illegal and costly and risky war. It is now closed, when it's not closed, it's incredibly restricted. So he's just a liar. This is what authoritarians do. This is what fascist governments do. They tell a big lie to try to divert people's attention away from the reality. And the reality is not only is Iran still controlling the Strait of Hormuz, but the other reality is that people are dealing with an affordability crisis here in the United States, the likes of which we haven't seen in a long, long, long time. And he doesn't want people to think about that. He wants people to think we're winning and everything's great and everything's beautiful. It isn't.
9: Meanwhile, there seems to have been a death threat against the life of the president from Iran. The Washington Post and others saying that intelligence officials had low confidence in the potential threat from Iran that prompted Trump to secretly board a different plane rather than Air Force One while leaving Turkey, escaping through a catering cart out the other side of the plane. Are these threats common? And what do you make of this potential threat that we received via intelligence from Israel?
8: Who knows, right? But look, any threat needs to be taken seriously. I think what is puzzling about this whole episode is the total lack of transparency and the lack of candor, and the fact that he seemed to set up the press and some of his staff as decoys, so that You know, so their lives are in danger while he escapes in a catering truck and gets on a different plane. I think Trump thinks that lack of transparency and lack of candor and hiding the truth from people is, you know, enhances his power. It raises all kinds of questions about, like what the hell's going on in this White House? Look, I mean, you know, the Secret Service is right. Anytime there's a threat or even a perceived threat, their job is to protect the life of the president. But I would like to think we would also care about the lives of the press and the lives of the staff who work for the White House, which he apparently thinks is not as important as him. But it's just another example of how crazy things are in this White House.
9: We are in the midst of election season. Primaries are happening all across the country, including nearby in Connecticut. There's an organization called Advance Progress that released a statement on the results of the Democratic primary in Connecticut's first district, saying tonight's primary results in Connecticut show that the Democrats are ready for a new generation of leadership. Luke Bronin's victory over nearly 30-year incumbent John Larson demonstrates voters are choosing fresh energy and new voices. They say this is not an anomaly, it's a pattern. They go on to promote Seth Moulton's campaign as he's running against Ed Markey in the Democratic primary for Senate on September 1st. Do you believe we're in a period of generational change? Do you support that generational change?
8: I think we're in a period where people are kind of fed up with the status quo. I think we're in a period where people are like, we don't like the Republicans because we're getting screwed over by Trump's policies, and the rich are getting richer and everybody else is getting poorer. And I think people are a little fed up with kind of the establishment Democratic line that, oh, you know, we're better, just take our word for it. When the last time we were in control of everything, we did some good stuff, but we didn't do bold stuff. We didn't do things that were transformational. I mean, people don't want us to, you know, manage hunger. They want us to end it. They don't want us to manage the high cost of health care. They want us to bring health care costs down, and more and more people want Medicare for all. They want us to deal with issues like student debt. They want something real, not just something around the edges. And I think that, to me, is the message. And in terms of whether people, you know, are too old or too, you know, this or that, or generational stuff, I don't know. Maybe I'm old-fashioned. I still believe in voting for the person who I agree with. I endorsed Ed Markey before he even had a primary. But the point of the matter is, I agree with his embrace of Medicare for all. I actually think we do have a problem with climate change in this country. I do think we ought to abolish ICE. And he has backed up those promises with votes. I have a great deal of respect for Seth Moulton, who's my colleague in the House. But, his votes always don't match what his commercials are saying now. I believe everybody can change their mind and everybody can get on board. But I think elections matter because they should be about things that matter in your life. And if you think Seth has the best ideas, then you should vote for him. If you think Ed Markey has the best ideas, then you should vote for him. But I don't think we should be saying, I'm going to vote for the next candidate who, just because he's the youngest or because he has the most experience, I'm going to vote for somebody I agree with.
9: Well, we had the mayor of West Springfield on the show yesterday, and he's supporting Seth Moulton. He's saying Senate terms are 6 years, and Ed Markey would be very old at the end of this 6 years. And that was a major concern for him, which was an interesting take. It seems less like ageism and more just like there's a reality to the end of the human life.
8: I know, but I don't know. There's something about, I mean, we have a senator from Iowa who's 93 who's running for re-election. So,
9: but is that good? I mean, that's the question I think people are wondering.
8: Here's what I'm going to tell you. There are members of the House that I serve with who I think, because of their age, are no longer up to the job, and I wish they would retire. And I have colleagues that I serve with who are in their 30s who are just lazy, and I wish they would move on too. I think the stakes are too high to not have people serving in the House and the Senate who are totally engaged, who, you know, are focused like a laser beam on trying to make life more affordable, trying to end wars, trying to make this world a better place. Yeah, if you've lost your ability to focus and to be able to rationalize issues, then, you know, go. But, you know, we all age differently. Let's focus in on what matters. It's not about age. It's about improving the quality of life for people in this country. And I think that's where the focus ought to be.
9: Well, we'll talk more about the generational change issue with the first congressional district primary that's coming up. We'll kick that can down the road a little bit because I want to talk about what went on this week in the first Franklin district. I was lucky enough to moderate a debate at Memorial Hall in Shelburne Falls where Corinne Coriat Amy LaValle and Laura Wondolowski were on stage talking about issues having to do with farming and food security. I won't make you weigh in on the local elections and who you're supporting there. I know that you don't enjoy doing that, but we have talked extensively on this show about the underfunding of the Department of Transitional Assistance, DTA, and the implications that that has had on people signing up for SNAP in the Commonwealth of Massachusetts. I don't know if you've been following the story out of Springfield with my dear friend and food justice advocate Liz Ogilvy, who we're going to go visit.
10: I have.
9: Right after we talked to you today, the headline in the Boston Globe, desperate, Healy's Anti-Hunger Task Force member hasn't eaten for days to raise awareness for food stamp funding needs. Now, I'll say, a little birdie told me at this First Franklin debate that your office and the governor's office have been meeting about coming up with a plan for DTA. Is there a plan, and can you tell us the plan?
10: Well, first of all, let me say about to Liz that she is living the words and the spirit of John Lewis and making good trouble. Look, I'm puzzled by why we can't fund DTA. I mean, we have the governor says that she actually proposed the funding in her original budget, which the legislature took and put it towards something else. I'm urging her to propose a supplemental budget so we can hire more people, because to be honest with you, people are calling and not getting return phone calls, and they are falling off the rolls, or they're not being able to get the benefits that they need, which I'm trying to figure out, how do we do this? Some say that she has the ability to hire more people without a supplemental. I'm not in the state legislature, but I will tell you this. We got to fix this. We're Massachusetts. We're supposed to lead the rest of the country when it comes to these kinds of issues. And it's really frustrating as hell to get calls to my office. I'm sure some of the state legislators are getting the same thing, you know, to hear that people are losing their benefit, their food benefit, at a time when food prices are so damn high. This is crazy. So I had a conversation with the governor and I made my pitch. I am now trying to figure out what the next step is, whether or not we have to have a supplemental budget or whether there's some wiggle room. But if there's a supplemental budget, we're going to try to lead a delegation letter to all the state legislators to say, please support this. I mean, you can live without a lot of things. Food is not one of them. Children are losing their benefits. Thousands and thousands of people. And by the way, a lot of this is because of the results of the new paperwork requirements and the work requirements that Trump put into place. But this is all before $200 billion cut in the program is going to go into effect at the end of next year. So we got to get our act together. We got to figure this out. We know it's coming. If we can win back the House, then Democrats can hopefully reverse or at least stall the implementation of the $200 billion cut. But I mean, come on. I mean, we got to figure this out. And I, you know, urge the government, but can you just get a meeting together with the leadership in the House and the Senate and on Beacon Hill and just figure this out? And we will do whatever we can on the federal level, but this is, the state has to address this. And again, I understand where Liz is coming from, because it's heartbreaking to hear some of the stories that we're hearing. I don't have the solution yet, but I'm calling everybody who I think may have a role in this.
9: Well, we'll hear from Liz herself a little bit later in the show. Meanwhile, question from Matt in Belchertown. Can you ask Jim what's being done about subpoenas being sent to law-abiding citizens who criticize ICE on social media? And how can Democrats hold Republicans' feet to the fire for supporting such blatantly un-American practices this November?
10: I've heard about some subpoenas being sent to people for, you know, frivolous reasons. I mean, we see that. We saw that with the New York Times. We see that with the former Olympian who was accused of destroying the reflecting pool. And now we're hearing it because of that people are being threatened because of their advocacy against ICE. I think all of this is unconstitutional. I think it's illegal. And all I can say is that the reason why we have to win in November is because we have to have a Congress that's functioning, that will do oversight, that will call this stuff out. Right now, we can't get a hearing on anything. Republicans are blocking anything that would be look mildly critical of the Trump White House. And I got to tell you, and I did this interview with Heather Cox Richardson not too long ago, and we talked about, you know, what fascism looks like. Well, this is part of it, right? When you have a leader who goes, not only criticizes his political opponents, but goes after them, tries to prosecute them. That's what they do in fascist countries. That's what they do in authoritarian countries, you know, and there's a whole pattern here from, you know, deploying massed armed forces into our streets that actually have killed American citizens. the constant lies. I mean, the cheering on of the people who attacked the Capitol on January 6th. And now we're hearing talk that he may declare a state of national emergency to thwart the midterm elections. People ought to read their history. Go back and read the history of Germany post-World War I. And I got to tell you, it's chilling, the similarities of what's happening here. And we all better wake up to understand that we have an obligation to speak up now while we still have a chance to try to influence the future, because, you know, this guy's taking us in a direction that I don't think any of us want to go in, including my Republican friends.
9: U.S. Congressman Jim McGovern, what's giving you hope this week?
10: You know, I visited this place called the Highlands, which is in Fitchburg, which is outside of my district, but it serves a lot of my community and Leominster. It's a place for older people to reside who have some physical and health challenges. But, you know, a number of the people that I met with on the staff there were telling me about, you know, how they were upset about some of these moves by the Trump administration to deport Haitian migrants, when many of the Haitians are actually a critical part of our healthcare system. It would give me hope. People care. These are people who care. They care about the residents that they take care of. They care about the immigrant community because they know that it's an essential part of providing good healthcare to people in this country. This group of employees at the Highlands, actually, there was a kitchen fire because there was a faulty stove that was installed, and they all joined together and put it out and protected everybody in this place. And I love going and hearing stories like that, because it reminds me that there are good people in our community, there are good people in our country, and I just want goodness to prevail. And I it gives me hope, because these people do care. It was a wonderful visit.
9: U.S. Congressman from the 2nd Congressional District of Massachusetts joins us each Thursday. If you got a question for the congressman, you can send it to us at thefab413@npm.org, and I'm happy to ask it. Talk to you next week, Congressman.
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A Celtic kick in the pajama pants this Saturday morning. Flutist Chris Norman with the Camerata Bartolozzi, Brian Packham's Cape Breton Concerto.

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You know that feeling of project creep? When you go to do one simple thing, and it snowballs into a dozen other projects. Before you know it, you've gone from putting a pen away in the junk drawer to completely reorganizing your entire kitchen. Well, this work from Edvard Grieg embodies that energy, and not just the chaotic storyline of Peer Gynt, but also the chaotic nature in which Grieg composed this music. This is honestly the chillest part of the whole thing. It's one of the suites from Peer Gynt. It's on the way. I'm Melanie Renata. Please stay with me.

Guitarist Shuifei Yang with the work Threaded Together with Woe and Hope, the prelude number 1 in E minor by Héctor Villa-Lobos. Good morning, my friend. It is 6 past the hour. I'm Melanie Renata. Welcome to your weekend. Our time together this hour begins with a sunny, folksy tune, a work of remarkable tenderness. Music built from the roots of folk tunes plucked from the English countryside. It's Two English Idylls for Small Orchestra by George Butterworth. Here's the English Chamber Orchestra.

Both intimate and expansive. Two English Idylls for Small Orchestra by George Butterworth, Geoffrey Tate conducting the English Chamber Orchestra. Good morning. I'm Melanie Renata. Perhaps you're still snuggled in this morning, maybe moving slowly as the day begins. Whatever you're up to, it's a good time for something magical like this. Here's harpist Manon Lecomte and violinist Victor Fornell-Blen with The King and the Mockingbird by Wojciech Kilar.

From a story based on the work of Hans Christian Andersen, The King and the Mockingbird by Wojciech Kilar. I'm Melanie Renata, with a little touch of drama in just a minute.

Edvard Grieg was hired to compose music for a Norwegian play called Peer Gynt. Just a five-act play. And somehow, no fault of his own, that job avalanched into an exhausting 26 total numbers. It's now presented in two suites. This is the second one, performed by the San Francisco Symphony.

Chaos and Calm entwined there in Grieg Spurgin's Suite No. 2, the San Francisco Symphony performing. I'm Melanie Renata with the penultimate symphony of Spanish organist and composer Carlos Beguer, coming up in just a minute.

A bright symphonic sunrise for you this morning here from Carlos Beguer, his 18th symphony in B-flat major, performed by the London Mozart Players. Matthias Bamert at the podium.

0: Just a little hint of Haydn there in Carlos Baguer's 18th Symphony in B-flat major, the London Mozart Players performing. I'm Melanie Renata. Thank you so much for sharing some of your very precious time and space with me this morning. Be good to yourself today, and be good to your neighbor too, okay?
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1: It's not a word that you often hear, even in musical circles. The word is spianato. It's Italian for calm, placid, and it's a word that Chopin used for this music. A sweet performance of the grand spianato and Polonaise in the hands of pianist Yundi Lee is coming up later this hour.

The Winds of the St. Paul Chamber Orchestra, led by former music director Christopher Hogwood. Benvenuto Cellini was a Renaissance painter. He was a Renaissance poet. He was a musician. He made fantastic objects out of gold, and he was an infamous hothead. He had a temper, and if you were the target of that temper, chances are you would be finding yourself lying in the dust, oozing your own life. Benvenuto Cellini was constantly on the run in the Renaissance, being protected by this prince or that duke on the Italian peninsula, always running away from the authorities. It was a fantastic life, and that's probably why Hector Berlioz, French composer from the 19th century, was attracted to writing an opera on the theme of Benvenuto Cellini. Here's its overture, with Peter Vronsky leading the Brno State Philharmonic.

The overture Benvenuto Cellini by French composer Hector Berlioz, with the Brno State Philharmonic led by Peter Vronsky. This next piece is the perfect foil to all the noisiness of that Berlioz. It's a piece titled Play of the Elves by early 19th century Danish composer Frans Berwald.

playful sounding piece, The Play of the Elves, by Danish composer Frans Berwald. Thomas Dausgaard led the Danish National Radio Symphony Orchestra.

Francisco Fulana is the soloist with the Apollo's Fire Baroque Orchestra. Here's the Summer Concerto from the Four Seasons by Antonio Vivaldi.

It is utterly amazing how Vivaldi can get the violin to growl in the Summer Concerto from the Four Seasons. Jeanette Sorel conducting from the harpsichord, her orchestra, Apollo's Fire Baroque Orchestra, with soloist Francisco Fulana. I'm Steve Sterik. Good to be along on this Saturday morning. Here's something completely different. It's by Johann Strauss Jr., the new Pizzicata Polka with the Czech Philharmonic.

There are smiles all around the members of the Czech Philharmonic, led by Alfred Walter, in the new Pizzicato Polka by Johann Strauss Jr.

In the year 2000, Yundi Li, Chinese pianist, all of 18 years old, was awarded first prize at the International Chopin Piano Competition. He was the youngest winner in history. Since then, again, the year 2000, he has gone from strength to strength to strength. He is an interpreter of Chopin par excellence, as you'll hear in this tender and sweet-sounding performance of the Andante Spianato and Grand Polonaise, the word spianato meaning calm and placid. But then that Grand Polonaise shows off all of Yundi Li's power at the keyboard. Here's a famous work by Frédéric Chopin in the hands of pianist Yundi Li.

0: He models an impressive amount of pianistic clarity. I mean, you hear every single note. In the Andante Spianato and Grand Polonaise by Frédéric Chopin, he makes the piano purr and he makes the piano sing in that piece. Yundi Lee is his name. In the year 2000, the youngest ever to be awarded the first prize at the International Show.
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0: He was hailed as the world's greatest living composer, Haydn was, in London in the 1790s.

And as Haydn churned out masterpiece after masterpiece after masterpiece, the London critics had a difficult time coming up with enough superlatives. You can feel for a critic who wrote after the performance of a Haydn symphony, "What more needs be said, sir? It was by Haydn." What more needs be said? The Symphony 97 by Haydn, one of the dozen he wrote for his adoring London audiences, is coming up later this hour.

Here's a piece that moves fleetly. The Scherzo by Edward Lalo, a performance with the Orchestra de la Suisse Romande led by Ernest Ansermet.

A scherzo by Edward Lalo with the Orchestra de la Suisse Romande. There was a critic for the New York Times who really hit the nail on the head when talking about the music of Antonin Dvorak. The critic said, "His music is civilized, but not quite tame." Not quite tame. You're going to hear a kind of wildness in this next piece. It's a signature work by Antonin Dvorak, his Carnival Overture. Here's the New York Philharmonic led by Zubin Mehta.

Haydn wrote a dozen symphonies for his adoring London audience in the 1790s. In the key of C major, which theorists say is the sound of children at play, here is the Symphony 97 by Haydn. The Royal Concertgebouw Orchestra is led by Colin Davis.

sounding like children at play, the Royal Concertgebouw Orchestra, led by Colin Davis, with a performance of the Symphony 97 by Haydn.

Do you remember your school days fondly? Vaughn Williams did. He went to a school called the Charterhouse School, and he was there learning what young kids learn. There was mathematics, and there was English, and social studies, and music. Plenty of music. As a mature man, Vaughn Williams composed this piece, a kind of tribute to the Charterhouse School. He called it the Charterhouse Suite. Dahlia Atlas conducts the Israel Chamber Orchestra.

0: Like summer, the music just evaporates. So wonderfully tuneful and beautifully playful, too. The Charterhouse Suite, named after the Charterhouse School where Vaughan Williams went, the Israel Chamber Orchestra performing.
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0: Which would you rather have, a compliment or a bonus? At the premiere of Tchaikovsky's Sleeping Beauty Ballet, the Tsar himself summoned the composer to the imperial box. The Tsar's comment? Very nice. And that was it. The faint praise irritated Tchaikovsky, but that irritation started to pass away when the composer realized that the Tsar had put a substantial monetary gift into the composer's account. Highlights from Sleeping Beauty is later this hour. Very nice.

Gondoliera by Moritz Moszkowski with the San Francisco Ballet Orchestra. Daniel Barenboim conducts the West Eastern Divan Orchestra in the overture The Force of Destiny by Giuseppe Verdi.

You are ready for some big action on stage. After hearing the overture to the opera The Force of Destiny by Giuseppe Verdi, Daniel Barenboim conducting the West Eastern Divan Orchestra. Here's guitarist Berto Rojas with a piece called Segovia by Ida Presti.

You are in for a musical treat with this next piece. Every single dance is filled with color and character. Here's the suite from the Sleeping Beauty Ballet by Tchaikovsky, a winning performance with the Boston Symphony Orchestra, led by former music director Seiji Ozawa.

Here's a concerto for saxophone by Alexander Glazunov. José Serebrière leads the Russian National Orchestra with saxophone virtuoso Mark Chisson.

That final movement is a roller coaster ride. The Concerto for Saxophone is by Russian composer Alexander Glazunov. Jose Serebriere led the Russian National Orchestra. The soloist, saxophone virtuoso Mark Chisson. I'm Steve Starick.

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2: Invited to Brazil by the Brazilian government to give a concert tour in the 1920s, Italian composer Ottorino Respighi and his wife saw everything. They saw the Ipanema beach. They saw the jungles of the Amazon. They saw where the Amazon empties into the Atlantic. They even were treated to a performance of a snake charmer. All of that found its way into Respighi's Brazilian Impressions. A performance is later this hour.

0: 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I'm Julie Amacher.
1: You know, I'm a kid from Kenner, Louisiana, who grew up in a musical family and a musical environment. And then I went to Juilliard. And I'm just expressing, you know, the authenticity of

0: all of the different musics and lineages that I have been blessed to be a part of, and trying to give people more beauty in the world.
1: John Baptiste believes we all have a light within us, and his role is to help draw that light out so it can fully shine. He's done that in so many ways across many genres and cultures. He's won Grammy Awards in 8 distinct categories, from Americana to jazz, from R&B to contemporary classical. He earned an Oscar for Best Original Score for Disney Pixar's Soul. He's performed with legends like Wynton Marsalis, Stevie Wonder, and Prince. He was the subject of an acclaimed documentary, American Symphony, and the band leader for The Late Show with Stephen Colbert. In 2024, he kicked off a piano series with Beethoven Blues. Now he's expanding that series with 3 new releases inspired by his favorite pianist, Thelonious Monk, and Mozart. I spoke with John Baptiste recently about Black Mozart, and he says this is a recording about commonality, improvisation, expression, and innocence in that spiritual realm where Mozart lives.
0: The feeling of being a child and being alive, being in your body and being on the earth and moving around and thinking thoughts and realizing things for the first time, and that innocence of all that is in Mozart's music. It's in Mozart's sound. It's in the essence of how his ideas evolve over the course of a composition. It's in the way that his music is very singable, it's hummable. It just has the innocence of truth. And that's really what one of the things that drew me back to it.
1: You know, we talk about the innocence of Mozart, which I think really comes through in Shine and Twinkle, when we're hearing it based on Twinkle, Twinkle, Little Star. And then you also throw in What a Wonderful World.
0: The way that Twinkle, Twinkle, Little Star is constructed, which then was a part of the foundation of What a Wonderful World. Bum bum bum bum bum bum bum bum bum bum bum bum bum bum. Trees of green, red roses too, I see them bloom for me and you. And it's amazing how much, again, the quality of Mozart's music has endured and has become a part of the public domain in such a ubiquitous way that we don't even realize sometimes the depth of its influence.
1: You start off with an arrangement that's based on Mozart's piano sonata in C major. Why was this the right piece to start with?
0: Whether you study piano and you learn a Mozart composition, this is the first one you learn. This is the thing that is home base on the keyboard. C major, it starts on middle C. It's square one for me as well when I think about how I was blending the different Afro-diasporic influences in with the essence of Mozart and his music.
1: And you close everything out, tapping into your gospel roots with the Gospel Andante. Tell me what your relationship is with this piece.
0: There's an essence that speaks to the humanity we all share and the connectivity of all people from all walks of life across time. And Gospel Andante takes this melody and takes that reality that is present in these musics and fuses them together.
1: The new recording is Black Mozart. John Baptiste is the pianist and composer. To hear the full, very interesting conversation, download the extended podcast.

Some of the instrumental pieces from the opera Carmen by Georges Bizet. Leonard Slatkin conducted the St. Louis Symphony Orchestra. Otorino Respighi was invited by the Brazilian government in the 1920s to give a concert tour of Brazil. The government there spared no expense, and Otorino Respighi and his wife were treated to visions of Brazil. They saw the Ipanema beach. They saw where the Amazon, the mighty Amazon, emptied out into the Atlantic. They even saw a snake charmer. Now, all of that made its way into this next piece, Brazilian Impressions. You're going to feel the humidity with the Cincinnati Symphony Orchestra led by Jesus Lopez Cobos.

The music just evaporates there at the end. Brazilian Impressions by Otorino Respighi with the Cincinnati Symphony Orchestra led by Jesus Lopez Cobos.

Here are two new pieces from John Batiste's new album, reviewed on New Classical Tracks. John Batiste himself at the keyboard with A La Turk movement, inspired by Mozart, and the A La Blues, also inspired by Mozart.

Pianist John Batiste with two pieces from Black Mozart. He describes Black Mozart as that spiritual realm where Mozart lives. Taking the Alla Turca movement from one of the Mozart piano sonatas and really recreating Mozart in a way. John Batiste at the piano with some of his own free improvisations on Mozart. That recording was reviewed on New Classical Tracks, which you can hear at yourclassical.org.

You have to feel for Franz Schubert. When he composed his Ninth Symphony, he knew he was pushing the limit, not only with the difficulty of the music, but with its length. At the first rehearsal, the musicians balked. It was too difficult, and the piece was withdrawn. Schubert never heard the piece in his lifetime. Now move ahead about two decades, and Robert Schumann was at a rehearsal of this Symphony No. 9 by Franz Schubert. He was mightily impressed and wrote home to his wife Clara that the piece was magnificent and, oh, its wonderful length. We can bring you the fourth movement, the fourth and final movement of the C major Symphony No. 9 by Franz Schubert. It's known as the Great Symphony, and you're going to hear why with the Northern Symphonia led by Thomas Zeitmeier.

0: What a thrill. That's why you listen to classical music, for the wonder of the fourth movement of the Symphony No. 9 by Franz Schubert, the great C major symphony. A performance with the Northern Symphonia led by Thomas Zehetmeyer. I'm Steve Starick.
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1: From APM, American Public Media, this is Performance Today. I'm Valerie Kaler. Darren Hagen says this piece was inspired by the thrum of electric energy and the thrill of illumination, by the hydroelectricity generated by Niagara Falls, by the crackling synapses in the mind of Albert Einstein, the spiritual illumination of Sufi poet and mystic Rumi, by the light in Plato's allegory of the cave, by the lightning that struck the key hanging from Ben Franklin's kite, by the subtle electric pulses that compel our hearts to beat. City of Light by Darren Hagen, dedicated to the Niagara Falls-powered town of Buffalo, New York, ahead this hour. William Grant Still wanted to express his belief in what happens to a human soul in the afterlife. If you've lived a good life, you go to a gentle, happy place called Summerland.

That was Summerland, written by 20th century American composer William Grant Still. His musical picture of the paradise that a soul might go to after living a good life. That recording from the ensemble Videmus. We've got more William Grant Still ahead, a piece he wrote inspired by the sound of an instrument from Central Africa, Enanga, from a concert in Houston, Texas. From APM, American Public Media, this is Performance Today. I'm Valerie Kaler, so glad to have you along for today's musical adventures and discoveries. When you hear the words City of Light, Paris might come to mind. Paris was the first city to have lights powered by gas, illuminating the streets at night. That began in Paris in 1820. But in 2024, when American composer Darren Hagen wrote his piece, City of Light, he was thinking of Buffalo, New York. Niagara Falls is 20 miles north of Buffalo, a limitless source of power. Hydroelectricity had already been around in small ways, but it was the invention of alternating current, or AC, that unlocked Niagara Falls' potential. In 1895, the first large-scale hydropower plant was built there, and a year later, Niagara's energy was lighting up Buffalo at night. The first city to be powered by long-distance hydro, the first city to be entirely electric. America's City of Light, Buffalo, New York. When Darren Hagen wrote his piece, City of Light, he was thinking about the literal power of electric energy, but also the metaphorical power crackling inside brilliant minds and the pulses of energy that keep our hearts beating. Here's City of Light by Darren Hagen. Joanne Folletta conducts the Buffalo Philharmonic.

City of Light by American composer Darren Hagen. He wrote that in 2024 in celebration of the 90th anniversary of the Buffalo Philharmonic and the 25th anniversary of conductor Joanne Folletta as music director of the Buffalo Philharmonic. Joanne Folletta, of course, conducted that performance of the Buffalo Philharmonic.

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1: It's a program we're calling Ladies First. 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I'm Alec Baldwin. 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
0: This is the sound of the Ananga. The Ananga is a traditional instrument found in Uganda, Rwanda, Burundi, and parts of the Democratic Republic of the Congo. And while there are several variations of the instrument, it's essentially a lap harp. The style of Ananga we're sampling right now, with its buzzy resonance, is shaped like a bow harp. The body sits in the musician's lap with 8 strings arching upward and forward. Composer William Grant Still was inspired by the Ananga when he wrote a piece for harp and strings in 1956, and he called it Ananga. But he was very clear that he wasn't trying to imitate the Ananga's distinctive sound. Rather, he was merely inspired by the instrument and by African folk music of the region. Let's go now to a concert presented by the Shepherd School of Music at Rice University in Houston, Texas. Lily Primus is playing the harp alongside half a dozen fellow members of the Shepherd School chamber players. This is Ananga by William Grant Still.

Enanga is a traditional bow harp, commonly played in several countries in East Africa and Central Africa. Composer William Grant Still was inspired by the Enanga when he wrote that chamber piece we just heard, which he called Enanga. We're on that in just a moment. We heard it played by the Shepherd School Chamber Players. Lily Primus was the harpist, Ethan Ford at the piano, Marina Ziegler and Ashni Budge played violins, Zoe Ma on viola, Tatum Hodgson cello, and Anderson Wijaya played double bass. That concert at the Shepherd School of Music at Rice University in Houston, Texas. I mentioned a second ago that William Grant Still named his piece Enanga after the African bow harp of the same name. In 1974, Still shared his experience writing the piece and said the most valued comment he received was from an audience member. After a concert, a young man from Uganda came backstage, and he said he recognized the word Enanga as belonging to his people. Still wrote, he said that he felt a kinship with the music and that it reminded him of home. For him, at least, the music had accomplished its purpose. Enanga by William Grant Still.

It might have started in the early 20th century with an Irish tenor named John McCormick, a classically trained lyric tenor who made a big splash performing opera and popular folk songs. But it was Mario Lanza who really brought the concept of classical crossover into the American mainstream, another operatic tenor who became a full-fledged star. He was, for a time, the king of Hollywood and radio and top 40. And who remembers Hooked on Classics, where the Royal Phil added some pop beats under classical favorites? Well, classical crossover is not always a fish-out-of-water deal, dropping a classical performer into the world of pop. Sometimes it happens right in the music itself. And that kind of crossover has always been around. Composers have always taken the popular songs of their time, used those melodies wholesale, or just channeled the spirit of a particular style. French composer Claude Bolling had a huge crossover hit in 1973 with his first suite for flute and jazz piano trio. Huge! He took the shapes of Baroque music and colored way outside the lines, leaning heavily on the blue crayon, using melodies that sounded like improv on top of very jazzy chords. He returned to that combo of flute, piano, bass, and drum set again 14 years later. His seven-movement Suite No. 2 came out in 1987. Here's one movement of the Suite No. 2 for flute and jazz trio from a concert in Round Top, Texas. Flutist Carol Winsence, joined by pianist Bernadine Blaha, bassist James Vandermark, and drummer Todd Meehan. Espiègle, or Mischievous, by Claude Bolling.

0: He was born in Cannes, of film festival fame. There in France, he went by Claude Bolland, but most Americans know him as Claude Bolin. We heard Espiègle, or Mischievous, from Bolin's second suite for flute and jazz piano trio. Carol Winsens played the flute alongside a jazz combo comprising pianist Bernadine Blaha, bassist James Vandermark, and drummer Todd Meehan. Fun times in the tiny town of Round Top, Texas, home of the yearly Round Top Festival Institute. I'm Valerie Kaler. 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

On the way this hour, chamber music inspired by the sounds of Brazil and its neighbors. Fragments of a milonga from Uruguay, the choro from Brazil, music from Paraguay, and the Argentinian tango, Andean music from Peru, Bolivia, and Ecuador. Canções da América. From APM American Public Media, this is Performance Today. I'm Valerie Kaler. The Fry Street Quartet commissioned this piece from Brazilian composer Clarice Assad, and we'll hear them play it in concert in New York.

The Fry Street Quartet will play that for us in just 5 minutes. In the meantime, here's another piece written for them, this one by Libby Larson. She said she was captured by their commitment to the idea that music can act as a powerful agent of transformation and change. Here's Resolve from Emergence by Libby Larson, played by the Fry Street Quartet.

That was the Fry Street Quartet with Resolve from a larger work, Emergence, a piece written for them by Libby Larson. Just ahead, music written for them by Clarice Assad.

From APM American Public Media, this is Performance Today. I'm Valerie Kaler, glad to have you along for today's musical adventures and discoveries. This concerto was written in 2014 by Argentinian composer Claudio Montero. She was born in Buenos Aires in 1962, and her compositions were deeply rooted in South American music, often using traditional instruments and styles. Many of her pieces have a sense of melancholy and nostalgia. When she was 31, her music started getting performed in concert halls all around the world. She won several Latin Grammy Awards and worked to amplify women's voices in music. Claudia Montero died in 2021 at the age of 58. Montero's legacy inspired composer Clarice Assad to write the piece we're about to hear. Assad describes it as a collection of song-like movements inspired by chants, dances, and rhythms associated with South American music. This is Canciones d'América, the Fry Street Quartet in concert in Clinton, New York.

A quartet inspired by the music of Brazil's neighboring countries, Uruguay, Paraguay, Bolivia, Argentina, fragments of a milonga from Uruguay, the choro from Brazil, music from Paraguay and the Argentinian tango, as well as an homage to Andean music associated with regions of Peru, Bolivia, and Ecuador. Music written in 2022 by composer Clarice Assad, Canções de América. We heard it played by the Fry Street Quartet in concert at Hamilton College in Clinton, New York. Would love to hear your thoughts on those canções by Clarice Assad. Drop us a note using the contact button on the PT page at yourclassical.org. In a moment, the human condition. 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

0: Pianist Imogen Cooper has always played a wide range of music, but no matter what, she always returns to a composer she just adores. That's Franz Schubert, for the sheer beauty of the music, but also for what she hears as a deep expression of the human condition.
1: It's one of the greatest assets that Schubert has. He has a capacity to take one from real terror and madness and blackness through to the greatest tenderness in one bar, two bars. And he doesn't prepare you. It's as if he takes you by the shoulders and swivels you around and says, that was then, this is now.
0: Let's hear Schubert's Shifting Moods with pianist Imogen Cooper. She's playing two of his impromptus, a concert on the campus of McAllister College in St. Paul, Minnesota.

0: two impromptus by Franz Schubert. Pianist Imogen Cooper played impromptus number 1 and number 2 in concert at McAllister College in St. Paul, Minnesota, presented by the Frederick Chopin Society. Imogen Cooper says that Franz Schubert somehow was able to capture the full range of human experience, despite living such a short life all in one place.
1: His world was actually relatively constricted. He was in Vienna all his life. If he traveled, it was for vacations, and I'm not sure he even went outside Austria. So it was his inner world, which is where everything happened. So he picked up everything that was around him, and nature was so important.
0: A sense of the importance of nature and a full range of human feeling and emotion in the music of Franz Schubert. He was 30 years old when he wrote those impromptus, just a year before his death. You can hear Imogen Cooper's Schubert again anytime you like over the next month. Each episode of PT is archived for 30 days after the original broadcast, available as streaming audio on demand. 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
2: 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I'm Steve Seal. 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
0: Polish pianist and composer Zygmunt Krause was born in Warsaw in 1938. Big city, about 1 million people, and 30% of them were Jewish. There was a lot of worry about Germany's expansion, and the threat of imminent war was a constant thrum of anxiety. A year and a half after Krause was born, the Nazis invaded. They bombed the city of Warsaw in September and left it in ruins. And then the German occupation. Nazi soldiers everywhere, constant surveillance. Warsaw's Jewish population forced into walled-off sections of the city, the ghettos. Books were burned, music was banned, cultural institutions were banned as well. A lot of artists and composers of Krause's generation created work that directly addressed these traumas. Others processed that trauma differently and made works that intentionally refused to generate any new drama whatsoever. Zygmunt Krause chose that path. One of his favored styles of writing was something he called unistic music, or unism, long unfolding lines that change only gradually, no drama. You'll get elements of that static unistic style in the piece we're about to hear, but there's also plenty of more recognizably melodic material. You get a sense of nostalgia, of remembered songs distorted through the lens of history. Andrzej Borejko conducts the Polish National Radio Symphony Orchestra in the Serenade by Zygmunt Krause.

A serenade by Polish composer Zygmunt Krautse. Andrei Boreko led the Polish National Radio Symphony Orchestra in Katowice, Poland. Zygmunt Krautse was just a toddler when the Nazis invaded Poland and bombed Warsaw into ruins. He would have known nothing else. That was just what life was. I haven't found any documentation of his thoughts about spending his earliest years in an occupied city, with everyone around him in a constant state of fear, worry, hunger. But man, you gotta think that changes your wiring in a fundamental way. Artists of his generation tended to either confront that trauma head on or they refused to reenact it. Zygmunt Krautse, probably the latter. A great deal.

0: it felt right. Interesting approach to composition, one of several employed by Polish composer Zygmunt Krawca. I'm Valerie Kaler. This is Performance Today from APM, American Public Media.
1: It's a program we're calling Ladies First. 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

There's your afternoon wake-up call. The Ruler of the Spirits Overture by Carl Maria von Weber, a work that you might hear around Halloween, perhaps. It's our time to wake up to some music this afternoon with me, Steve Petke. We heard the Berlin Philharmonic led by Herbert von Karajan here on Classical NEPM. Well, a top 10 weather day. If you were relaxing on the couch, I apologize for the abrupt interruption. But on the couch, maybe an outdoor activity, which might include an ice cream truck in Greenfield that just started a few moments ago. And there's one at the Mill River Recreation Area in Amherst this afternoon beginning at 2. Ice cream sounds really good. Music sounds maybe even better. And I hope you can stick around and enjoy the next 4 hours of great music with me. You heard Alec Baldwin mention the New York Philharmonic coming up at 5 o'clock. And then at 8 o'clock tonight, it's John Williams Film Night at Tanglewood with the Boston Symphony Orchestra. In our first hour, we have music of one of Bach's sons, of Coleridge Taylor and Jacques Ibert, and a first hour discovery next. It's music of Alexander Alabiev, born in Tobolsk in Siberia, not a particularly frigid part of Siberia. He was born in 1787. He wrote 7 operas, 20 musical comedies, a symphony, 3 string quartets, more than 200 songs and other pieces. He wrote the famous Nightingale, a song that has been used for the lesson scene in Rossini's opera, The Barber of Seville. We'll hear a piano trio by Alabiev with Yulia Okrushvili piano, Juliana Zanonov, violin, and Denis Zanonov, cello.

a work from Russia from a couple of generations before Tchaikovsky, work by Alexander Alabiev. We heard his piano trio with Yulia Okrushavili, piano, Yuliana Zidanov, violin, and Denny Zidanov on the cello here on Classical NEPM, New England Public Media, 89.3 WAMH Amherst, 91.9 WAIC Springfield, streaming at classicalnepm.org. It's chamber music taking place at the Marlborough Music Festival in Marlborough, Vermont. This evening at 8 o'clock, a Brandenburg Concerto of Bach, some late songs by Brahms, and a very late, I think it is the last, or the penultimate string quartet of Schubert on that program in Marlborough, Vermont, with the musicians of the Marlborough Music Festival. I'm Steve Petke. 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In about 10 minutes, Coleridge Taylor's Ballade can be heard. We turn next to one of the Berlin symphonies of C.P.E. Bach, Arte dei Suonatori, with director Marcin Sviatkiewicz.

one of the string symphonies of C.P.E. Bach, with Martin Sviatkiewicz directing Arte dei Suonatori. This is Classical NEPM, New England Public Media, WFCR HD2 Amherst, also in Northern Berkshire County at 98.9, in Southern Berkshire County at 89.5, streaming at classicalnepm.org. A cute little work for winds by Ebert. We'll close out our first hour together here on Saturday Classical. I'm Steve Petke. Great to have your company on this beautiful top 10 weather day here in southern New England. Next, a work by the English composer and conductor Samuel Coleridge Taylor. He was born in London in 1875. His father was from Sierra Leone and his mother from England. He composed a very successful trilogy of oratorios based on Henry Wadsworth Longfellow's poem Hiawatha. Those three works, The Song of Hiawatha, The Death of Minnehaha, and Hiawatha's Departure. Coleridge Taylor, also a fine conductor, he was known by New York orchestral players as the Black Mahler. Mahler also a well-regarded conductor in New York. This is the ballade from Coleridge Taylor. The Royal Liverpool Philharmonic Orchestra, Grant Llewellyn, conducts.

Samuel Coleridge Taylor's Ballade, the Royal Liverpool Philharmonic, conducted by Grant Llewellyn, here on Classical NEPM, New England Public Media. 89.3 WAMH Amherst, 91.9 WAIC Springfield, streaming at classicalnepm.org. I'm Steve Petke. We have a little more familiar ground in the next hour. We've heard from Alabiev and Coleridge Taylor, not necessarily right at the top of the hit parade of well-known classical composers, but Mozart, Bach, and Schumann make an appearance in our next hour, and we will close things out in just a moment with music of Jacques Ibert. Tickets are on sale now for Emmanuel Axe and Yo-Yo Ma. They are going to be performing at the Bushnell in Hartford on December the 4th. That's a long way off, but as you can imagine, tickets are going to be going pretty briskly. They'll be in recital on December the 4th, and if you want to grab some tickets in advance, hartfordsymphony.org. Jacques Ibert closes out this hour. He was born in Paris in 1890, studied at that city's conservatory. His early orchestral works, notably the Suite Escale, or Ports of Call, are in a lush impressionistic style, but he was mainly known for pieces that display a witty frivolity. Case in point, these three short pieces for winds by Ibert with the Athena Ensemble performing.

Frivolity indeed. Three short pieces by Ibert, played by the Athena Ensemble here on Classical NEPM, New England Public Media, WFCR HD2 Amherst, WNNZ FM Deerfield, WNNI Adams, WNNU Great Barrington, WAIC Springfield, and WAMH Amherst in partnership with the University of Massachusetts Amherst and Amherst College, streaming at classicalnepm.org. 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I'm Steve Petke. Today is National Relaxation Day, a time to

on National Relaxation Day. I would say Mozart pretty much fills the need with that beautiful short piano rondo played by Leif Ove Andsnes here on Classical NEPM, New England Public Media, where we broadcast music around the clock every hour of the day, 365 days a year. I'm Steve Petke, and we have a variety of composers to tap into this hour, including Ranta and Tuma. I will let you know a little bit about those two folks. And we have a Schumann violin sonata that will close out this hour. And what else is relaxing? Well, how about some Bach? And this is

truly relaxing, especially you'll hear the very famous air in this third orchestral suite by Bach. The Academy of Ancient Music, Richard Egar directs.

Box Brilliant Third Orchestral Suite. Richard Egar directing the Academy of Ancient Music. And of course, you heard the famous air on the G string in that longer work, the complete work by Bach. 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I'm Steve Petke. How is that music working out for you on National Relaxation Day? A little Mozart, a little Bach. We have Schumann to close out our second hour together. That's coming up in, five, 6 minutes' time. This is Classical NEPM, and the one-of-a-kind music you enjoy here is funded by our community, and that means you. That funding comes in many forms, and one way that you can do your part is with an estate plan that can help keep Classical NEPM on the air well into the future. Create your legacy. Find free resources for building an estate plan that protects what you love at nepm.org/legacy. Well, we've already had a couple of beautiful, relaxing works. And the next one is a real rarity, and it will simply take you away. It's music of Suho Ranta, born in Perä-Seinäjoki in Finland in 1901. He studied music in Helsinki, Berlin, Vienna, Italy, and Paris. In Finland, he was active as a theater conductor, teacher, and music critic, also writing and editing textbooks on the theory and history of music. This is All Beautiful Memories by Ranta with the Resonus Chorus, Sauli Heinuksela directing.

All Beautiful Memories, written by Suho Ranta, sung by the Resonance Chorus, Sauli Hanuksela was directing. I do believe that is actually a song for Christmas time, perhaps a little out of place here in the middle part of August, but certainly not out of place on April 15th, National Relaxation Day. With me, Steve Petke, thank you so much for spending part of your day with me. We have a special theme for the next couple of hours once we finish with a couple of sonatas. We're going to spend 2 hours with Cinderella and versions written by Rossini and Massenet and Prokofiev that you know, and a couple that you may not know of, Palmgren, Koch, and Eric Coates. That's the next couple of hours when we swing into the 3 o'clock hour here on Classical NEPM. It's going to be Cinderella. Next, we have a work by František Tuma. He lived the greater part of his life in Vienna as a music director for Franz Josef, Count Kinski, and later for the widow of Emperor Charles VI. He was a composer, organist, gambist, and theorbist. We'll listen to one of the sonatas of František Tuma with Concerto Italiano. They're directed by Rinaldo Alessandrini.

the ensemble Concerto Italiano with their director Rinaldo Alessandrini in a sonata by František Tuma here on Classical NEPM. New England Public Media, WFCR HD2 Amherst, also in Franklin County at 91.7 FM Deerfield, streaming at classicalnepm.org. It's 2:38, beautiful day today, sunny, warm, dry, temperatures hovering right around 80 degrees, a wonderful day to be outdoors, a wonderful day to listen to music as well, I hope you agree. I mentioned in the next couple of hours, we'll meet up with Cinderella, and by other names, Cenerentola, Aschenputtel, depending on the country of origin of the well-known fairy tale. Overtures, ballet music, suites, all for orchestra in the next couple of hours when we meet up with Cinderella. And we close out this second hour together with the first violin sonata by Schumann, Alina Ibragimova, violin, Cedric Tabergian, piano.

Alina Ibrahimova violin, Cedric Tabergian piano, the first violin sonata of Schumann here on Classical NEPM, New England Public Media, WFCR HD2 Amherst, WNNZ FM Deerfield, WNNI Adams, WNNU Great Barrington, WAIC Springfield, and WAMH Amherst in partnership with Amherst College and the University of Massachusetts Amherst, streaming at classicalnepm.org. 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And Jacob's Pillow, the nation's only national historic landmark dedicated to dance, presenting its annual festival in the heart of the Berkshires now through August 30th. 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I'm Steve Petke.

It's Rossini that gets us underway for a couple of hours of exploring the world of Cinderella. That's the Cinderella Overture, or La Cenerentola Overture, Claudio Abbado and the Chamber Orchestra of Europe here on Classical NEPM. Steve Petke with you on this Saturday, ready to explore the musical world of Cinderella. The Cinderella story is one of the most immediately recognizable of all fairy tales. The protagonist is a young girl living in unfortunate circumstances, who is suddenly blessed with remarkable fortune and ultimately ascends to the throne through marriage. We're having having Cinderella in music with Massenet, Prokofiev, and a couple of unexpected composers as well. And I think that would include Eugène d'Albert and Erland von Koch, who we'll hear from their suites from Cinderella. Here on Classical NEPM, we are going to listen to a work by Selim Palmgren, Finnish composer, his Cinderella suite, which includes a rather rousing overture as well, a couple of decidedly puckish dances, and certainly lots of fairy-like inspiration in this music. The Oulu Sinfonia is directed by Rumon Gamba in the Cinderella Suite by Palmgren.

The music tells you that they live happily ever after. Cinderella and her groom, the prince, or perhaps a count, depending on the version of the story of Cinderella. That's the Cinderella suite of Selim Palmgren, the Oulu Sinfonia led by Rumon Gamba. 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Classical NEPM is funded by the Stone Soup Cafe, inviting the community to the 21st Annual Harvest Supper, a farm-to-table meal on the Greenfield Town Common on August 22nd, open to the public. 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You can become a sustainer, too, at NEPM.org. I'm Steve Petke with you on this beautiful Saturday, investigating the musical world of Cinderella, or Cendrillon, if you prefer, in French. And when we turn into the 4 o'clock hour, Prokofiev, Coates, and D'Albert will give us their versions of Cinderella. The next is, in fact, a suite from Cendrillon by Massenet. The Hong Kong Philharmonic Orchestra, Kenneth Jean conducts.

our French representation of the Cinderella story, the suite from the opera Cendrillon by Massenet, Kenneth Jean, and the Hong Kong Philharmonic Orchestra. Coming up in the 4 o'clock hour, our second hour of an exploration into the music around Cinderella with works by Prokofiev and Eric Coates and Eugène d'Albert. Probably working our way from somewhat obscure to even more obscure to almost completely unknown. 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I'm Steve Petke, your guide through the musical world of Cinderella here on Classical NEPM. We've heard from La Cenerentola and Cinderella and Cendrillon. Now it's time to explore Askungen. Now we're going to work our way into a Swedish depiction of the Cinderella story. It's from a ballet from 1942 by the Swedish composer Erland von Koch. He arranged an orchestral excerpt, which he called his first suite. It has a march, a gossip dance, nocturne, and waltz. We hear the suite, the first suite, I should say, from Askungen, or Cinderella, by Erland von Koch. The Swedish Radio Symphony Orchestra, B. Tommy Andersson, is conducting.

Concluding with an uplifting waltz, we've heard the first suite drawn from the ballet Ausgungen. We know it as Cinderella, written by Erland von Koch. Well, the music written by Erland von Koch and played by the Swedish Radio Symphony Orchestra, led by B. Tommy Andersson. 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Listen this evening at 8 for another live broadcast from Tanglewood by the Boston Symphony Orchestra. On this evening's program, you can hear John Williams Film Night with the Boston Pops Orchestra. It will be a sonic and a visual spectacle. If you're there in person, you will see film clips, of course, because it's the music of John Williams on John Williams Film Night. It translates really well to audio only as well. So tonight at 8 o'clock, it's the Boston Symphony Orchestra from Tanglewood, John Williams Film Night. I'm Steve Petke, here with you for another hour of fairy tale music. Well, let's face it, it's exclusively music about Cinderella, with a work by Eric Coates coming up and one by Eugène d'Albert. And we'll begin the 4 o'clock hour with the first suite drawn from the ballet Cinderella by Prokofiev, the Paris Orchestra, and Semyon Bychkov conducting.

There's no mistaking when the clock was about to strike midnight for Cinderella. You heard that in the music itself, the first Cinderella suite by Prokofiev, the Paris Orchestra led by Semyon Beechkov. 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Classical NEPM is funded by WFCR's partners, Amherst, Hampshire, Mount Holyoke and Smith Colleges, and the University of Massachusetts Amherst, and the Pioneer Valley Chinese Immersion Charter School, a regional magnet school enrolling ninth graders for fall 2026. Information at pvcics.org. I'm Steve Petke. A couple more versions of Cinderella coming up, the last of which will be by Eugène d'Albert. And next, it's Eric Coates. His Cinderella fantasy was the third work to have been inspired by his wife, Phil's, bedtime stories told to their son, Austin. The other two were The Selfish Giant and The Three Bears. Here's the Cinderella fantasy by Coates, the Slovak Radio Symphony Orchestra. Adrian Lieper conducts.

The orchestral fantasy Cinderella by Eric Coates, Adrian Leeper conducting the Slovak Radio Symphony Orchestra. I'm Steve Petke. Hope you're enjoying our delving into the musical world of Cinderella with half a dozen representations. It's certainly not the full gamut of musical works about Cinderella. We've left out Johann Strauss Jr. We've left out Karl Reinecke, Tomas Svoboda, Frank Martin, lots of others, but a nice sampling of orchestral music of depicting Cinderella here on Saturday Classical on the Classical NEPM. And we're going to wrap things up with the Cinderella Suite, also known as the Aschenputtel Suite by Eugène d'Albert. It is in the following sections: Cinderella at the Hearth, Little Doves in the Ashes, The Ball at the Royal Palace, The Prince and the Ride with the Wicked Sisters, Cinderella's Wedding, Polonaise, and Final Peasant Dance. The Aschenputtel Suite by d'Albert, MDR Leipzig Radio Symphony Orchestra, and conductor Jürgen Merkel.

0: With that final rustic dance, the prince and Cinderella are married and they will live happily ever after. The suite from Aschenputtel, also known as Cinderella, by Eugène d'Albert, Jun Merkel, and the MDR Leipzig Radio Symphony Orchestra. 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I'm Steve Petke. Tanglewood John Williams Film Night is at 8 o'clock. Thank you for spending your afternoon with me. We have the New York Philharmonic next at 5.
1: 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From the radio room of Avery Fisher Hall at Lincoln Center for the Performing Arts in New York City, it's the New York Philharmonic This Week, a weekly program of concerts and recordings by America's longest-running orchestra. And this week...

It's a program we're calling Ladies First. We're playing music by Augusta Reed Thomas and Ellen Tafes-Willick. And we're hearing the Philharmonic in performances by Marin Alsop and Nadia Boulanger.

We open with a recording by a woman whose talent was recognized by the New York Philharmonic very early in her life. Marin Alsop first conducted the orchestra in 1990, just 1 year after she won the Koussevitzky Prize at the famous Tanglewood Music Center. In the ensuing year, she became one of the most widely successful woman conductors in history, culminating in her appointment as the Baltimore Symphony's music director 3 years ago. That's the first time a woman has held a major music directorship in the United States. Since then, she has returned to the New York Philharmonic several times as a guest. On May 5, 2004, she headed up a gala performance of Leonard Bernstein's Candide. Here now is the overture to the opera the New York Philharmonic is conducted by Marin Alsop.

That was the overture to Candide by Leonard Bernstein. Marin Alsop conducted the New York Philharmonic. That music kicked off a complete performance of the opera at Avery Fisher Hall in 2004. Our next featured lady is one of the foremost composers of our time. The New York Philharmonic has played an important part in her life by commissioning two of her most successful works. Ellen Tafes Willick was the first woman composer to receive the coveted Pulitzer Prize in 1983 when she wrote her first symphony. 9 years later, she was thrust into the spotlight when the New York Philharmonic commissioned her third symphony for the orchestra's 150th anniversary celebrations. By that time, the Philharmonic had been performing a number of her works, and in 1988, they recorded a disc devoted entirely to her music. It includes the music we're going to hear now, her double quartet for strings, which dates from 1984. This is a work of powerful inner tension and atmosphere, and some listeners and critics have said it occasionally reminds them of the deeply searching compositions of Dmitri Shostakovich, a great compliment. Zwillick's double quartet for strings is played now by the New York Philharmonic, conducted by the composer.

0: That was the Double Quartet for Strings by Ellen Tafe Zwillick. The composer conducted the New York Philharmonic. 20 years after that work was written, in September 2004, the New York Philharmonic gave the world premiere performance of an ambitious work they commissioned from Augusta Ree Thomas, which we are going to hear next in today's program featuring outstanding ladies of classical music. Last year, Augusta Ree Thomas was elected a member of the highest cultural merit society in the United States, the American Academy of Arts and Letters. The citation given at her induction says, Augusta Ree Thomas's impressive body of works embodies unbridled passion and fierce poetry, championed by such luminaries as Barenboim, Rostropovich, Boulez, and Nussin. She rose early to the top of her profession. Later, as an influential teacher at Eastman, Northwestern, and Tanglewood, chairperson of the American Music Center, and the Chicago Symphony's longest-serving resident composer, she has become one of the most recognizable and widely loved figures in American music. The work that the New York Philharmonic commissioned from Augusta Ree Thomas for their 2004-2005 season was Gathering Paradise. The composer dedicated it to them and their music director, Lauren Mazel, who conducted the premiere that we're now going to hear, joined by the soprano soloist Heidi Grant Murphy. Here are Philharmonic Executive Director Zarin Mehta, former music director Lauren Mazel, soloist Heidi Grant Murphy, and the composer to tell us more.
1: Part of our responsibility as an institution is to replenish the repertoire. But more than replenish the repertoire, we've got to work on different styles that are being worked on throughout the world and expose our audience and expose our musicians to it. Therefore, we commission works, 3 or 4 each year. We're doing a new piece of Augusta Ree Thomas, who I knew in my many years in Chicago. She's the composer in residence there, extraordinarily talented young lady.
2: Mr. Mazel was in town conducting the Chicago Symphony Orchestra. I was actually in Hamburg, Germany, with Christoph Eschenbach, doing a totally different piece. I was not in town.
3: I commissioned the work from her because I had studied some of the other music she had written, and I'm very impressed by her original mind, her original musical mind.
2: And I got back, and Martha Gilmer, the vice president for artistic, said to me, Lauren Mazel had asked for your music. And I said, what? Oh, my Lord. And she said, yeah, he asked for your music. And I heard from the music librarian, Peter Conover, that he'd asked for a second batch of music. And I thought, oh, my gosh, yikes. And I only had a very brief meeting with him in which he said something really, really nice about my work in general.
3: She's a true composer. She just hears in with her inner ear how a phrase should go, and however difficult it may be for the players to play it, she's going to write that phrase just as she hears it and just as she wants it. She's a no-compromise composer, and I appreciate that very much.
2: And I was so touched. You know, that was his initiative. Nobody was promoting to him. Nobody was there. It was simply he asked for it. He went to his hotel room. He listened to it. And it was such a present to me when I came home from Germany that he had done that. And then approximately a month later, my publisher got a call from the New York Philharmonic offering a commission for a large work to open the 2004 season.
1: And she's written this piece based on poems of Emily Dickinson, which Heidi Grant Murphy will sing.
4: And it seems to me that she has a real keen sense of what is needed when a voice is orchestrated, especially for an enormous orchestra. I'm not even sure how many players, but I'll just tell you that the whole stage is full. So the fact that I've been told by people who are in the audience that they can hear, you know, all parts of my voice is quite a big credit to her.
3: I've studied the score, and I find it extremely telling. It's a work that certainly serves the purpose of the poetry more than well, because she creates an atmosphere, a frame in which the poetry then can flower.
0: Gathering Paradise is a setting of 5 poems by Emily Dickinson, whose writings had strongly affected the composer. The poems are quoted in their entirety, but sometimes with repetitions of words or phrases, and some interpolations of exclamations. The composer tells us more.
2: All the poems in Gathering Paradise deal with light. And in a certain way, although it's a slightly simple metaphor, the piece begins with sort of a sunrise image, the opening of a day. And throughout the course of the piece, it reaches an apex and then goes toward a sunset, and then finally the sun sets. That's really the shape of the whole composition.
0: In a program note for the premiere, the composer wrote, "Emily Dickinson's poems are intensely personal, intellectual, and introspective, and they offer a meditation on life, death, and poetic creation. Her poems share a close observation of nature, as well as consideration of religious and philosophical issues. The poems used in Gathering Paradise are marked by the intimate recollection of inspirational moments which are suggestive of hope and the possibility of happiness found in art and in the observation of the natural world." Ms. Thomas expresses those inspirational moments with a soprano soloist and a large orchestral palette. This is all incredibly well balanced, as Heidi Grant Murphy explains.
4: What I love is that she asked me, even before she began writing it, what can I do, what should I not do, what is your strengths? And then she took a lot of my CDs and listened to everything, and she really wrote something for me, something that really suits me well.
0: Here now is the world premiere performance of Augusta Reed Thomas's Gathering Paradise from September 29, 2004. Heidi Grant Murphy is the soloist, and the New York Philharmonic is conducted by Lauren Mazel.

0: The soul should always stand ajar, ready to welcome the ecstatic experience. A quotation of an Emily Dickinson poem, which we're told was particularly relevant to the composition of the music we just heard, Gathering Paradise, a setting of 5 Dickinson poems by Augusta Reed Thomas. That was the world premiere performance with soprano Heidi Grant Murphy as soloist. Lauren Mazel conducted the New York Philharmonic. After a pause for station ID, Our Lady's first broadcast will conclude with a performance of Fauré's Requiem, conducted by the legendary Nadia Boulanger. I'm Alec Baldwin, and you're listening to the New York Philharmonic this week on the WFMT Radio Network.
1: 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John Storgards leads the BBC Philharmonic in a premiere and 2 time-honored favorites, including the Sibelius Violin Concerto with competition winner Suya Park and Richard Strauss's epic tone poem, Thus Spake Zarathustra. I'm Steve Seal. That's coming up on APM's Symphony Cast.
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1979, was one of the most powerfully influential figures in 20th century music. She was the principal teacher and mentor of Aaron Copland, Elliot Carter, Quincy Jones, Philip Glass, and Virgil Thompson, to name just a few of her luminary pupils. Ned Roram said, "So far as musical pedagogy is concerned, and by extension of musical creation, Nadia Boulanger is the most influential person who ever lived." Ms. Boulanger was also the very first woman conductor to perform with the major orchestras of the world. She made her debut at the helm of the New York Philharmonic when they engaged her for part of a concert in February 1939. On February 17, 1962, Nadia Boulanger conducted a concert with the New York Philharmonic that typifies the creative imagination in her programming and pedagogy. It began with the Requiem by Fauré, and then after the intermission came a work by Virgil Thompson, A Solemn Music. This was followed by three psalm settings composed by Boulanger herself. There was a major link between the first and last works, as Fauré was one of Boulanger's principal composition teachers. His Requiem was written between 1887, the year of Nadia Boulanger's birth, and 1890. Although there was speculation that it had been influenced by his father's and mother's deaths, Fauré said later it was composed for nothing, for fun, if I may be permitted to say so. Whatever the case, it is a deeply moving and, as requiems go, unusually gentle setting of the Catholic Mass. Indeed, the Dies Irae, or Day of Wrath, section is completely omitted. Fauré himself gave a clue as to why when he said, "It has been said that my requiem does not express the fear of death, and someone has called it a lullaby of death. But it is thus that I see death, as a happy deliverance, an aspiration towards happiness above, rather than as a painful experience. The music of Gounod has been criticized for its over-inclination towards human tenderness. But his nature predisposed him to feel this way. Religious emotion took this form inside him. Is it not necessary to accept the artist's nature? As to my requiem, perhaps I have also instinctively sought to escape from what is thought right and proper after all the years of accompanying burial services on the organ. I know it all by heart. I wanted to write something different." We'll now hear Fauré's Requiem in the performance Nadia Boulanger conducted with the New York Philharmonic with soprano Rary Grist, baritone Donald Graham, organist Vernon Detar, and the Choral Art Society in Carnegie Hall on February 17, 1962.

Everything I managed to entertain by way of religious illusion I put into my requiem, which moreover is dominated from beginning to end by a very human feeling of faith in eternal rest. The words of the composer Gabriel Fauré. We just heard his requiem in a performance featuring soprano Rary Grist and baritone Donald Graham as soloists. Vernon Dittar was the organist, and the Choral Art Society and the New York Philharmonic were conducted by Nadia Boulanger. The recording was made in Carnegie Hall on February 17, 1962, and it is commercially available as part of the New York Philharmonic Special Editions box set, The Historic Broadcasts, 1923 to 1987.

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Mark Travis is our managing producer with associate producers John Talansky and Mary Mazurek. 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

You may ask, how long is the Mississippi River? Kind of depends upon how you measure. Really? If you wanted to drive from where it begins to where it ends, the quick way would take you on a couple of different interstate highways, and you could do it in, oh, I don't know, somewhere between 1550 and 1600 miles. Or you could take the scenic route, aka the Great River Road. Now that's really nice and longer. Or you could travel right down the river, which makes it more than 2500 miles long. We'll travel the Mississippi this hour. John Williams conducts the London Symphony Orchestra in music by Tobias Picker. This is called Old and Lost Rivers.

John Williams and the London Symphony with Old and Lost Rivers by Tobias Picker. It's always nice to have your company for classical music. I'm Mindy Rantner. I'm glad we could get together on a Saturday for your classical discoveries. And this hour, it's all water music. You can just imagine traveling down any one of a number of rivers. We will ride the Mississippi with music by Florence Price in just a little while. Frederick Delius doesn't name a river, but he takes us sailing all the same. Andrew Davis and the BBC Symphony made this recording of Summer Night on the River.

Perfectly leisurely music by Frederick Delius. He called that Summer Night on the River. And we got to float along courtesy of Andrew Davis and the BBC Symphony Orchestra. It's water music of one sort or another on your classical discoveries.

And we have plenty of music to float us along on a Saturday. The Mississippi River Suite by Florence Price coming up in just a very few minutes. But those few minutes are time to just stop. Briefly, just stop and listen to soprano Leontine Price.

Leonard DePore conducting an ensemble, backing up the great soprano Leontine Price in the spiritual Deep River. Well, the Mississippi is a deep river in some places. It's a long one, that's for sure, starting in Lake Itasca in Itasca State Park in Minnesota. It flows north briefly until it meanders its way down to the Gulf of Mexico, more than 2,500 miles. The Mississippi River Suite is music that Florence Price wrote in 1934, kind of an extended symphonic poem. Apo Shu and the Women's Philharmonic made this recording.

an extended meditation on the spiritual deep river, which we hear over and over again in the Mississippi River Suite, a symphonic poem from 1934 by Florence Price. The Women's Philharmonic was conducted by Apo Xu. So I say water music, and you think Handel, right? Or maybe Telemann. Well, there's at least one more, and it's coming up in just a moment on Your Classical Discoveries.

In 1964, Sir Malcolm Arnold received a commission from the National Trust to write a piece of music for the opening of a canal. And actually, inspired as he was by George Frideric Handel, this is music that was originally meant to be played on a barge. From Malcolm Arnold's Water Music, the Andantino, Jerry Junkin conducted the Dallas Wind Symphony. And this next music is by guitarist Mark Small. His six variants on the water is wide.

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1: Hi, Brian McCreath here from WCRB with an encore broadcast of the Boston Pops at Tanglewood. Licensing restrictions prevent us from bringing you tonight's Pops performance of Maestro of the Movies, a tribute to John Williams. But I'm really happy to share the film night program from last summer's Tanglewood season. John Williams himself curated the program, which was led by Keith Lockhart, on August 9th, 2025. Thank you for being with us, and enjoy the concert. No composer captures the essence of the cinematic experience like John Williams. From his beginnings as a jazz and studio pianist, he transformed Hollywood through a musical voice that's created soundtracks for everything from a terrifying shark off Martha's Vineyard to the Man of Steel flying through the air. And from the wide vistas of galaxies far, far away to the daring exploits of a certain archaeology professor who happens to be handy with a whip.

Now, Keith Lockhart and the Pops celebrate John Williams at Tanglewood with music from E.T. the Extraterrestrial, Memoirs of a Geisha, Star Wars, Raiders of the Lost Ark, and much, much more. I'm Brian McCreath, and it's all coming up on this Boston Pops broadcast from WCRB and GBH Music. Well, at one of this country's other great summer music venues, the Hollywood Bowl, a museum was established in 1996 to tell a story of that place that stretches all the way back to 1919. And part of the Hollywood Bowl Museum is a Hall of Fame that includes performers like Frank Sinatra, Henry Mancini, and Bernadette Peters. In June of 2000, John Williams was inducted to the Hollywood Bowl Hall of Fame. And in introducing him, filmmaker Steven Spielberg said, "There is nobody in my experience who made the kind of impact on my career and my films like this man. This man has absolutely transformed everything that I have done into something that I could not imagine ever having done. And he does it because he communicates so well with all of you. He has rediscovered something that was very popular and important in the 1930s and 1940s. And I know of no one who knows better how to write film music that goes straight to your heart and straight